0: 1800s. Yeah, I know.
1: This is in America.
0: Okay.
1: But yeah, so she was really, that's sort of the catalyst for this novel.
0: Nice.
1: Quite interesting how people come to write things. So
0: yeah.
1: I thought that was interesting. Next, we've got the New Testament, the NIV, but it's the Reader's Version. And I really like this because the aim of it is to make the Bible clear, understandable, and easy to read with shorter sentences and simpler language. So it's ideal for anyone who struggles to read.
0: It looks enormous.
1: It is enormous because it's large print. So you can see the print size is great, but it's single column. There's good spacing.
0: It looks like just a standard book.
1: Yeah, but it's a New Testament.
0: Yeah.
1: But it's really designed for people who have reading difficulties. So it's designed for people who have problems with reading, don't enjoy reading probably, but for this one gives you all the advantages in terms of reading and reading with understanding. So that's a great version there. Also really like this one, the NIV Clear Focus Bible. And this one features something called a bionic reading system, which I think is pretty cool. And what it does is it allows the reader to actually gives people who have got reading difficulties or perhaps have dyslexia or some other reading issue, and it helps them to focus and it helps them to comprehend and retain. I think that's the key word, retain what you've read. So I find that some people, many people talk about reading and frustrated because they can't retain what they've just read. They get to the end of the page and go, oh, well, I have to read that again because I just don't remember anything I just read. So this helps
0: Welcome
1: you.
0: To my world.
1: Yeah.
0: Welcome to my world.
1: So this bionic reading system is really interesting. I've read a bit about it, and I think for my eye, it does capture and it does help you retain
0: nice.
1: Things that you've read. So, yeah, so I love that publishers are bringing out different editions for people who struggle with reading, because there are people who do, a lot of people that
0: yeah.
1: do. Okay. So, yeah, that's the new releases.
0: Nice. Those are exciting.
1: So some pretty interesting stuff there, I think.
0: Yeah.
1: So come on in and check them out for yourself. Mm-hmm. Don't take my word for it.
0: Another nosy. Go to Messenger's Bookstore. You
1: yes,
0: can find them there.
1: Absolutely.
0: Absolutely. And we've got a release that hasn't quite been released yet.
1: Yeah.
0: So that's what that's a little bit about what I'm hoping we're going to talk about today.
1: We
0: is
1: are.
0: When you said, what have I been up to? I've just been sitting on my backside doing nothing. Absolutely not. Doesn't work like that for me. Jessie Rivers and I said, Jessie, so lovely lady, in a course I was running, I just kindly said one day, oh, I think God wants me to write a book. She went, oh, and messaged me later. And she said, I know the guy that would really help you. So I worked with Jessie and Elisheba to write The Great Exchange, which I did a couple of years ago. And we've kept in touch. And then Jessie says, I really want to write an anthology.
1: Mm.
0: And I'm like, come on then. Let's do it, because I could, like, writing a book is actually, it's quite challenging. It's hard work, you know, like there's a lot to it. And it took me, I might have written that one book in 3 months, but then it took another 3 months to do, like, to actually go back and really write the book, like get the real oil and the anointing out of it, and then do the editing and the publishing process. It was a good, 15 months. It was nuts. Anyway, that's a whole sideline. So Jessie and I said, okay, I'm up for it. If you want someone to partner with, let's do this thing. And so we said, okay, let's go. And so we put it out to our friends, family, people we knew, our working networks, and said, look, we're thinking of writing Beauty for Ashes. We want to tell God's story of glory from those places where we've all been, but God.
1: Mm.
0: And we had 20 writers put their hands up and go, we're in. And so a year later, about to publish it.
1: Mm.
0: It's insane.
1: Mm.
0: And when 20 people who are all faith-based, beautiful Christians put their hands up, I mean, some of them I knew, some of them I didn't know. We cover, so it's 20 authors, 5 nations.

0: And six of them are here in New Zealand, four of which are here in Hawke's Bay. So I knew the Hawke's Bay authors because I'd met them through you, through your, you know, authors' evening that you'd had previously.
1: Yeah, but there are other New Zealand authors around the country as well that are part of it, aren't
0: there? There are. There's two. So there's Brian Chapansky. I can never say his name
1: Chapansky.
0: Right. Thank you, Chapansky. Yeah. And then also Janine Carter, who they're both actually happen to be in Christchurch. So they're going to fly in for the physical launch that we're going to do at Lindisfarne next month. But we actually launched this book internationally, online, on 9/11 in America and the 12th of September here, because that's what happens when the times, because we're ahead of them.
1: Yeah.
0: But how cool is that to launch? And I just finished reading that amazing, is it Jonathan Kahn or Kane? Does the Harbinger, you know, about the star. Just finished reading it about 9/11. It was brilliant.
1: Mm.
0: So perfect timing in all of this. It's just like been such perfect timing.
1: Mm.
0: Yeah. So that's, we're about to put it out there.
1: Yeah, which is really exciting. It's the fruit of how long do you think it's taken to put this together?
0: It's taken a year to put it together. We mentor, so the first 3 months of mentorship is just writing your SFD, as Brené Brown would call it, your shitty first draft. Sorry about that language on the radio. And then the next 3 months is us all editing, reading each other's chapters, beta testing it before it starts to go into editing. And then we do the crowdfunding to be able to pay for the – all the things, you know, like the graphics and getting the editing done and getting the publishing done and physically getting the books here. They are clearing customs today, apparently, so that's exciting.
1: Right. So, yes, so that's a considerable amount of time and investment in this work. And so, and, yeah, quite an ambitious work, because the anthology comprises 20 authors from around the world.
0: Yep.
1: So that in itself would be a challenge. So I want to know, as a collaborative work, how does this compare to having written a book by yourself?
0: It's so much fun. Like, that's probably my main thing, is because and many of us have condensed maybe what we wrote in a book into just one chapter. And actually my chapter is a bit of an abridged version of one of my chapters in my book. And it was just that pivotal point where it was just that, you know, you cross over. So
1: a lot more fun?
0: It's fun because
1: More fun or just?
0: I think... it's really interesting. I have to confess, I literally just read both volumes before, like this morning. I just sat back in them again. I thought, I need to, if you're going to interview me, I kind of need to refresh my mind. And I wept this morning. Like, these are stories of a lifetime. These are, although we put it together in a year, you know, Stacey, who's one of our local authors, that was a, you know, years of trying to get pregnant, and then obviously when she did, her baby, you know, was not going to ever make it, and the journey that she went on. And as I went through, I looked at, so Stacey would be infertility, you know, what it's like when you have to wait, and how do you hold on to hope, you know? So, and I think what I love about this more than maybe just my own book is that this is going to reach a much wider audience, and it doesn't matter what you're going through, one of these chapters will speak into your heart. And for me, that's joy. You know, Susan from Australia, actually we've got a couple of Aussies in here, she had to leave her children before. God kept calling her to different areas. Like, you know, she's one side of Australia, and then, you know, God says, no, you're coming this way, and she has to keep leaving a child behind. And she talks about dealing with guilt and shame. You know, and how many of us have got guilt and shame that they were. So, and what I think I like is that it's not my story, it's God's story. And we often write our stories are God's stories. You know, Jesse talks about, you know, he was 5 years old and his mum grabbed him as his house was on fire. And he stood outside shivering, just watching his house. And then he kind of parked it, but then years later when he was at college, you know, that came back where there was actually a fire. You know, when there's often fires actually in the States where they rip out, you know, towns if they can't, you know, get hold of them. You know, and he talks about just how you got to lean into God and

0: that he's right there in the thick of the pain.
1: Mm.
0: If we look, he's there, mm. you know. Janine talks about how insecure she was, you know, as a child. She was the quiet one. She was the, like, she didn't find a voice till recently, you know, like, so always just being put down and performance and trying to do their best. And so the performance is dealt with quite a, you know, through here. Or Rosemary, you know, brother in a car accident. And, you know, it, like, it almost ripped her faith away from her. Of like, how do we, because mm. not only was he in a car accident, but he ended up being a tetraplegic at the age of 26, you know, and he got a young family. His wife was due their second child, I think, you know. And I love the fact that he gave her hope. And he's, because when she'd broken her ankle and she couldn't get out and about, he said, how do you do this? Because obviously he was pretty limited in what he could do. And he said, you remain positive and be kind to those who care for you.
1: Mm.
0: And I thought, wow, how many of us, when we're sick or we're bedridden or life hasn't gone the way we are, you know, we want it to, remain positive and then are kind to the people mm. that are around you. I thought that was really mm. good. You know, Dee talks about it, you know, having a the grief of the loss of her dad at an early age. And again, how do you overcome that when you lose something at an early age? And then she had a child born with a genetic disorder, couldn't eat, then he got cancer, then he had seizures and intolerances, and the journey that she went on. And we are really unkind, you know, other people's comments towards her. And I think that comes out in Stacey's chapter too, like the challenge that you have when the world sees things a different way, or you can't see that this child is disabled because he looks fine from the outside, you mm. know. Mm. Sharon lost her eldest boy to a motorcycle accident at 29. You know, the marriage broke up. Just like, what was this? And again, her and I think Brian's chapter, I love the fact that we've got Brian in there. He talks about, you know, he had everything. He had like his carpenter, he had his career, he had his family, everything was good, and then it wasn't. And he talks about being alone, coming home to an empty home and being alone.
1: Mm.
0: You know, this is all full, and then one day comes home and no one's there. Yeah. But it's not just for one day. Like, that was his future, you know, and him asking questions, you know, what's left? What's the point? And he realized that he had to really reinvent himself in terms of, it was going to be a whole new lifestyle if he was going to go anywhere. And, you know, I love the fact that he says, there's a couple of things in the book that really sort of popped for me. He was like, where is God? Why should I keep going? How, you know, how do I even make a simple choice when everything inside of me is dead and tired? Now, whether somebody's gone, you know, the wife has left or the kids have gone or whatever or not, which was his scenario, how many of us have times where we feel like that? Like, what is the point? And he talks about the Father God factor. You know, and hearing God's voice was the start of his healing. And I know Brian now, you know, this is 20 odd years ago that he shares this story. And that's the other thing, is that all of these stories weren't just put together in a year. We wrote them in a year, but these stories are decades.
1: Mm.
0: And he is fully redeemed. His children now are coming to him for help. And they've got really healthy relationships. He's remarried. You know, like, it is all by the grace of God.
1: Mm.
0: And it has just been, you know, Kristen, I mean, Rhonda and Kristen are both together in the first volume. And I've met both of them when I went to Oregon, when I went last year. And Rhonda is the lady with, like, she's got hands that will massage just about any pain out of your body. She is unbelievable. Had an accident, couldn't use her, you know, couldn't use her hands and stuff, or couldn't use her shoulder. And she talks about, it wasn't about the physical and not being able to do. God wanted to do all of them. God wanted to do a work in us to bring us higher, to take us closer. And she learned through not being able to work that, and there's a story behind it which you can read, but, you know, she had a low opinion of herself, that she was a victim, that she was carrying unforgiveness. And once she'd released all of that, boom, her whole world opened up. You know, Kristen

0: ends up, her second boy, I think he was 3 months old, and they said, oh, look, he's blind. And then they realized that, but they, you know, that was the second child because the first boy was visually impaired. And that took her on a whole journey of understanding visual impairment. We've got three of her books actually in the shop because you've got them in there. Mm. And I'm reading the one about sight at the moment. I can't remember what it's called. I can see the cover. You've actually got it in your window, I think, at the moment.
1: Yeah, Digging Deeper or something.
0: Yeah, I've read Digging Deep, which is amazing. That was about her trip away. But it's seeing God through the visually impaired, or seeing the beauty through the visually impaired. Mm. And she's got this, it's an absolute beautiful story. But it took her, she does unbelievable work for the visually impaired. Mm. She studied, she's worked at it, you know, like she's, and she's created with God some incredible gifts. Mm. And it just opens your eyes to something different. And she said it's the purpose in the chaos. You know, there's always something. And again, you know, for her, it was guilt and grief. Mm. When they did the DNA tests or whatever, it was, you know, this blindness had come through her family line, and then she carried that. Mm. You know, like we all carry stuff that isn't actually ours. Yeah. So
1: it sounds like a really diverse collection.
0: Oh, it is.
1: As you'd expect from 20 different authors.
0: Yeah.
1: But I think the common thread is that they've faced challenges, they've faced issues in their lives. And it's about the redemption and the restoration and how God creates from ashes, I guess.
0: 100%.
1: Beauty. So the theme of the story is, the theme of the anthologies is carried through each and every individual story, right?
0: Yeah.
1: So it sounds like it would be perfect for people to read, because there's a little bit of something for everyone, really.
0: There's two things I think. One of the things that popped up, actually, last week, I went to go and watch Les Miserables at in CHB at Waipawa. It was amazing. They did a phenomenal performance, especially as they're locals as well. Mm. I had, and as I've gone on my God journey, I remember, and I can feel it now, whoo, I remember watching that when I was 16 or 17, we'd gone to London, we'd gone to see it live, and I sat in my seat as if I actually wasn't on this planet, as if I was on the stage living every single word that was sung. Like, it just, I cried, I laughed. I remember feeling emotions I didn't know I had as well as ones I did. And it was a real pivotal. And when I went to watch it 40 years later, I was like, oh my goodness, that was 40 years ago, in a couple of weeks ago. And God said, yeah, that was the first time you really felt the Holy Spirit.
1: Mm.
0: Because it was so real. Mm. It was so real.
1: Mm.
0: And sitting there 40 years later, now going on the journey I have gone on, which, you know, even if 10 years ago, I'd seen it seven times, and every time more has been revealed. I had no idea until this time how much God is in it. Like, almost every tenth word is Jesus or God or faith, and it's got his handwriting all over the stories, all over the stuff. It was amazing. And that's the same here, where we've all got our stories of pain, of death, of things not going our way, of people walking out, of people being fit. And you know what? We've got Hannah right now. She's not healed. She has got her story. She had almost a decade in hospital, in and out, in and out, in and out. She has been so sick. So it's been, you know, some are healed and some aren't.
1: Mm.
0: But the key is, how do they get through it? They get through it because God carries them. Mm. And it's not at the end of the day, when we leave this planet, it's our spirit that goes and is in heaven in our translated bodies. I'm so looking forward to that. You know, but this shell is just an earth suit, and we look after it as best we can, which is why we had Janine in here last week, because we've got to look after our earth suits while we're here. But sometimes it's actually not about the physical thing in front of us. It's about what God's doing inside of us that helps us to overcome.
1: Yeah, that brings me nicely into the next question, which is, you mentioned before about the voice, and also, you know, I connect that.

0: with the Holy Spirit as well. So I think what your comment was is that people are find their voice, and I think with all authors, they have a voice.
1: Yeah.
0: There is a unique unique voice that each writer has.
1: Yeah.
0: And actually with well-known writers, you can actually read a piece of writing and even without knowing who it is, you sort of think, oh, that's familiar to me. So I think that is the case with all writers.
1: Yeah.
0: So how has that been interesting, working with a whole bunch of different writers? You've got your voice because you've written
1: style,
0: a book
1: style. Yeah.
0: But the voice is really I guess it's a combination of your life experience, your life perspective. It's a combination of your character and your personality. And it's also, with Christians, it's about the Holy Spirit breathing into all of these areas of your life as well. And, and how that, I guess, hones your focus. So with all the different writers, do you perceive that? Do you,
1: 100%.
0: when you just read those anthologies just this morning, did you perceive that? Did you see, could you distinguish the different voices? You
1: know? Well, I mean, they're all written through the voice of God. So they are all written through the Holy Spirit.
0: Mm.
1: But it's so beautiful. There's a couple of them. The way that Brian writes, and he's in the process of writing his full book right now. So he's, and it's been, this is, again, it's never been just about the chapter. So Brian's been on a coaching. So some of them that decide to write a chapter also want to write their own books. And so we give them an opportunity to do some mentoring in that space as well, which is awesome. So we've got three of them actually going to write their very first book, so they're writing those at the same time as doing this, and they found that journey really helpful. Brian actually writes beautifully, and I would recommend the way he writes, the way he puts words onto paper. And the other one, there's a few of them, Kristen is outstanding, like she, the way she writes, and so all of these authors, but particularly I'll highlight Rosemary, who's a local here, and I've read all of her books. Oh, my goodness. I would never read a historical book. It was like, that's really not my gig. Hers were outstanding love stories. So you just, you can, she just writes so beautifully. Mm. And then Kristen is clear, concise, interesting, visual impairment. So clear, concise, but so from the heart, so intuitive in her writing.
0: I guess, and self-deprecating, and I think also very funny. She's funny.
1: She's very funny.
0: I don't know, is she intended to be funny?
1: Or is she just? She is the most, you know when sometimes you walk into a room, she is the most humble.
0: Mm.
1: And as you say, you know, she stands back, she observes, she sees. She's probably the most beautiful woman in the room. She just is. She's absolutely stunning. And she just carries the Holy Spirit. She carries this beautiful manna that, you know, you're naturally warmed and attracted to her. She's just lovely.
0: And that comes across in her writing.
1: Yeah.
0: Right?
1: Yeah.
0: Likewise, Rosemary's character comes across in her writing. Her personality comes across in her writing. So does yours.
1: Yeah. Yeah.
0: And I haven't met Brian, but, you know, I'd imagine that will be the case. But Janine, I think, as well, the ones that I know, and Stacey, you know, you start to see parts of who they are through their writing. And I think that's authentic to me. That's genuine.
1: And they all I've met, admittedly, there's a few of them I've only met through a Zoom screen.
0: Yeah. Yeah.
1: But every single writer in this book, I've challenged, you know, traveled more than a year with, six of them I hang out with at Brilliant. So, again, you can hear Graham Cook's voice coming through because they're phrases that he used, you know, and you go, oh, yeah, that's
0: the language.
1: And it's the language, because the language is so beautiful and it's very straightforward. I think I'd have to quickly look at Tina's because she uses, you know, he loves you because he loves you because he loves you. And then there's some other things that are in there. And I'm like, oh, yeah, that's definitely Graham.
0: Mm.
1: But yeah, I think that's the beauty of it. Do you remember like licorice all sorts? You're never quite sure which flavor you're going to get next. Do you know what I mean? And I think that's the beauty of an anthology is, you know, there will be some stories

0: you just go, oh, that's a nice story. You know, actually, with all of these, there isn't one that doesn't touch my heart. Mm. There isn't one that doesn't make me go, ugh. You know, and I'm like, Hannah, I am so glad that God hasn't got me on her journey, because I don't know that I could do what she does. Mm. Yeah. You know, full-time teacher in permanent pain. And another one is Laurie. You know, Laurie McDowell, she, again, you meet her, she is beautiful, and she's very gentle. She's a really beautiful, gentle lady. Fabulous artist. She sent us, and see, look at this, the gift of generosity. She sent us bookmarks that she's made of her own accord, posted them to us so that I can give them to all of the people that come to the on the proper event that we're having here in Hawke's Bay, you know, in at Lindisfarne. Mm. And I'm like, you so didn't, but that's the beauty of who she is. She's just, she was literally in a neck brace and a body brace for nearly 3 years after the birth of her baby. 18 years with two young kids in permanent pain, where the only time she could get any release was in a dark room with an ice pack on her head.
1: Whoa.
0: And then they found out what the problem was. Mm. You imagine going through all of that and just being in permanent pain. And she held tight, and she still had her toddler. You can't just go and hide in a dark room and put an ice pack on when you've got two young baby, a baby and a toddler. Like, sorry, that's not on the agenda. Mm. And it's how people, and then it makes me, like, I read these things and I go, oh my goodness, thank you, God, that you didn't take me through all of this stuff, because I'd never have made it. Mm. You know, like, but it gives hope to those who maybe are in hospital. It gives, I haven't had, that's not my story. But for someone who is in that space, for someone who is in constant pain and can't get release from it, it is, their chapters will speak into them. Mm. And the nice thing about this anthology is have a look. Pick the chapters you want to read and leave the chapters you don't.
1: Yeah, well, you actually, know? What was that other anthology we
0: Voices of Impact.
1: Yeah, Voices of Impact, yeah. And I found myself reading all of them, because once you read the first couple of paragraphs, you thought, oh, yeah, I want to see how this ends.
0: Yeah.
1: And that's the beauty about anthologies. You come across stuff that you probably wouldn't normally pick up.
0: Yeah.
1: And so I think anthologies are a great opportunity to broaden what we read.
0: Yeah.
1: And who we read about as well. So, yeah, I think that's got an advantage there, a real advantage.
0: There's one thing that I hadn't realized until I was reading through it this time. Three of them are pastors' kids.
1: Mm, right.
0: So three authors, you know, their fathers were pastors.
1: Pastors, yeah.
0: And it's been very interesting just reading their perspective. And two of them write on relationship over religion. Mm. And, you know, Mary, bless her heart, you know, she was in an age, she's a little bit older than us, and she was in an age where, you know, children should be seen and not heard, and that you'd just be kind to people regardless of what other people do. And actually Kerry sits a bit in that space too. You know, just be kind to people. You need to be kind to people. You need to be kind to people, even if people are horrid. Mm. And as a kid, that's quite hard, because then you carry all of the stuff where people have been unkind to you into your adult life. Because you didn't have capacity to be able to say, I'm sorry, but that's not okay, because you're a kid and you can't process it. So I just, yeah, it was interesting. And I love Xavier. Xavier is another one of our guys in the book. And he says, show me your ways, O Lord. Teach me your paths. Guide me in your truth and teach me. For you are God, my Savior, and my hope is in you all day long. And that's the joy. And he heard God's voice and had a relationship with God when he was a kid, and he would tell people, oh, I've been talking to God about da da da da da, and they just didn't want to know. And so it's really interesting just seeing different perspectives. And I think at the end of the day, it's their testimony of their story. Everyone's is different, but if somebody's struggling in that space, then it's a lovely, you know, it is, it does help them to see.
1: Yeah, well, he's quoting, I think, Psalm 25, right?
0: He totally is.
1: And so, I think, you know, is that something that you're seeing throughout all of these? Is it that they're talking about the word and how the word has, sustained them through these? Yes.
0: Yep. That's exactly. So it's interesting because Jesse's actually popped some of the scriptures in between each of the chapters, so you get the chapter and then you get a couple of scriptures.
1: Yeah, great.

0: chapter and then a couple of scriptures. Mm. So Jesse's popped those in as well. Mm. And there's some highlights in the chapter. Jesse's done a great job, actually, of publishing, I have to say. Mm. He has really fun. His editing team and his publishing has been outstanding for us. It's I'm like, oh, Jesse, this looks quite posh. You know, like it looks really good.
1: Yeah.
0: Because we're just ordinary people. Sharing extraordinary stories through an extraordinary God who loves us.
1: Mm.
0: And it's the love that pours out, and the, as you said, it's full redemption.
1: Mm.
0: It's not just, oh, I'll just wipe that clean, which Jesus does, wipes everything clean, but it's like as if it's never happened. And so for me, the beauty for Ashes, the beauty of this book is that all the pain has gone. Whether it, I mean, even if it's physical pain that Hannah's still feeling right now, you know, and Father God, I lift up my friend. I lift up Hannah to you, Lord. And I say thank you that you have carried her and you continue to carry her. Thank you that a woman who can literally hardly move is able to go and do a full-time job. She is like on medications beyond your understanding, and she goes and she teaches. So Lord, will you just bless her? Bless her even more so in this season. And I declare a miracle for her that she wasn't expecting. And I call it in Jesus' name. And actually, you know, Linda talks about, you know, wanting to have children, and that her and her husband had had a business. They'd left it relatively late. You know, they got pregnant. Yay. No heartbeat, you know, and then no opportunity of having children but God.
1: Mm.
0: And now they've got a beautiful adopted son. So there's this, and then she talks about adoption because that's actually what God does, you know. And her, there's a few of them talk about Father God, you know, their dads weren't there or whatever the scenario, but Father God brings this healing for them. And, you know, and they talk about relationships and they talk about children, and it just is like, it is just beautiful. Yeah. Mm. So I'm excited.
1: Yeah.
0: I'm excited to see who is brave enough to come to the, you know, in-person launch we're doing at Lindisfarne. Because I actually think the beauty of this is everyday people who are not super special who found the gift of God.
1: Mm.
0: And what a gift he is to us to guide us through those tough times. And I'm actually praying that we'll have a lot of curious people come who are curious about a relationship with God rather than religion, who are curious about how do you get through those tough times?
1: Mm.
0: And, you know, none of us are the answer, but he is.
1: How did it transpire with people through that process of obviously doing their first draft and then working collaboratively to I guess develop that, because there would have been first time writers in that them. What were the takeaways from that? Did people enjoy the experience? Did people find it really challenging? Was there writer's block? Was there, what were the, you know, what were some of the things, experiences that you, you know, you saw through
0: we that had group? I think we had originally 24 signed up at the beginning.
1: Right.
0: So you know, some people do get writer's block, and or they've signed themselves up and go, actually it's wrong timing, which is fine. So one of our beautiful writers is actually going to be in the next anthology, because it was right. Yes, she had been called to write a book, but it wasn't in this timing. Mm. So sometimes you can get that. We had a few people were like, oh my goodness, I can't even get something on the page. Mm. Like, I just don't even know where to start. And that's why we're mentors. That's why they've come and joined this group, so that Jesse or I can have a conversation with them, get them started, get them moving. And we're literally coaching once a month.
1: Yes.
0: So we go, right, this is the first step. Just do this step. And then this is the second step. Do this step. So what people have found is that his has been a very straightforward, easy way. Because we take 3 months to write a first draft. But we say, do this bit first, then do this part, and then do this part. So it's straightforward.
1: Mm-hmm.
0: And because we break it down into manageable steps, everybody achieves.

0: so daunting.
1: So that's the first thing. The second 3 months, we guide them through how to read each other's chapters through the eyes of God with encouragement and empowerment. And so, for example, and again, because we've got internationals, you know, what we think is normal lingo here, like somebody in the States goes, what are you talking about? Or vice versa. So it's been really good to have international eyes over each other's chapters, because, and also just a different lens. Because what it then does is we're allowed to comment on each other's stuff. And so I go, oh, Phil, could you just explain a bit more? I don't understand. Can you explain a bit more? Mm. And, or, oh, my goodness, this just touched my heart. This is brilliant. You know, and you'll highlight which bit it is and share that with them. And so it's like a refining fire, but it is in the most beautiful way, because every comment is with love. Mm. Every comment comes from, we want to produce the best book we possibly can. So there's, you're not allowed, you are, we make it really clear, you are not allowed to criticize, you are not allowed to comment critically, you are allowed to open up a conversation, and you are allowed to cheer somebody on. Mm. That's it.
0: Yes.
1: Because the editors do the critical stuff.
0: Yeah. Yeah.
1: So what we do initially, and what it's done, is it's brought 20 people from all over the world really close together, because we now actually know each other's stories. And it has the connection between the writers, not necessarily between them and us, Jesse and I, but between each other, as they've written each other's stories and they've emailed each other and gone, oh my goodness, you really touched my heart. Oh. So it's built this beautiful
0: community of writers.
1: Community of writers. Mm. And that's something, you know, Jesse and I are like, how do we continue this journey with them when they're not writing with us? Because quite a few are writing the Leading with God anthology that is the next one to be released in March. So they're doing that. And the one after that is going to be Parables. So that's what we're going to be. So, Phil, if you are thinking about, oh, could this be for me? Could I do this? Oh, you know, then we go into crowdfunding and then we launch. So, and the editing phase. We're going to do Parables. Now, Parables.
0: Parables will be fun.
1: It's exciting because you can make it up.
0: Yes.
1: And it can just be your story.
0: I think, wow, it sounds a valuable, really valuable experience for people. But, you know, for yourself, has it changed the way that you go about writing? Have you developed further from where you started and through this process? You know, what have you learned? What are the takeaways for you?
1: I think because I was a little bit naughty and I just threw one of my chapters in from my book.
0: Oh, right.
1: I didn't really, like,
0: no.
1: I didn't necessarily.
0: Okay, so you went,
1: having said that, I've got a fresh chapter for Leading with God. So I'm really going through that process genuinely myself this time.
0: So you
1: but
0: have.
1: For our first ever anthology, it was like, holy smokes, we've got to coach this. So, my growth has been in learning as a coach. My growth has. And Jesse and I are very different. Like, he's in the States and quite black and white.
0: Mm.
1: I'm clearly fluffy and in New Zealand. Mm. So our learn, this has been, like, it has not been easy. We've had some things where I fundamentally disagree with him or he's disagreed with me, and we've had to find unity in that and present well to the group.
0: Right.
1: So
0: yes.
1: I've learned to become – I've learned to ask more questions, mainly of God, to say to myself or to say to him, God, why am I cross about this? And then understanding so that I can then – so I think my biggest learn this year writing this book and going through some of the things, you know, that we've gone through this year, especially recently, has been about how can I bring love? How can I – okay, God, I'm stroppy about something because I am fiery. I am stroppy. I can be really unhelpful. What is that really about? Because it's always about me. It's never about the other person. So I think that's where we've grown and realizing, like, God has taken us on this journey with all these writers, and he said, I want you to build community, which is why we do what we do right here.
0: Mm.
1: And I guess it's just my – what God's calling me to do has got clearer and clearer and clearer. We interview everybody. So I do an interview with everyone for each chapter, and we send the interviews out so people can use them on YouTube, or they can do whatever they want with them. I think all of the Beauty for Ashes interviews are on the YouTube channel for Inspiring Perspectives. But that also, like, we have a conversation like this and it draws, like, I'm

0: sitting here having to reflect. Mm-hmm. So I'm having to think, actually, what did come out of this? And connection, love, seeing God work, being wrecked by how much he loves each one of us and how personal that is for our good, so that we're blessed to be a blessing. Mm-hmm. And I think just the whole understanding of that has just gone up like 10 levels. Mm. It's been amazing. And it's, I wouldn't have considered myself a writer particularly, or that being my gift. Chat, yes. Write, not so much. But actually it's becoming a beautiful source of reflection. It's becoming a beautiful source of healing. That all of the authors have said that they've had fresh healing released from writing these chapters, even though, you know, the work had already been done. There'd been a fresh level for each one of them, which I just think has been beautiful.
1: Mm. Yeah, so that, I mean, that's amazing. I love the fact that, you know, as people have been writing, they've been going through internalizing, but also, I guess, looking once again with fresh eyes, interpreting the events that they're writing about. I think that's what you have to do as a writer, distill the ideas and the feelings and the emotions. And but I wonder, what do you think is the desire of people's hearts in terms for the reader?
0: 100%. The desire of all of our hearts is that the Holy Spirit will speak into them.
1: Mm.
0: Because for all of us, it's the Holy Spirit, as opposed to anything else in our lives, that will guide us into the glory of the goodness of who we are in him. And I think for each one of us, I mean, the words God gave me for this year was deep to deep, heart to heart, and spirit to spirit. That was going to be, and that's the flavor of this book. It is, don't look at what's in front of you. Look at what God's doing. So it's to take our eyes in a different direction. It's to see the glory of God in what's going on around us. And I think that would be pretty fair for every reader. That's our unity, in our common unity. Mm. But it is funny that we just talk about that line, we're nearly at time. You know, my chapter, I went through it today for the first time in 2 years. Like, you know, I haven't gone through that chapter. And it talks about when my marriage was over and everything fell apart. My life, my dreams, my plans were all gone. And in the last 3 months, I've had to go through exactly this in a different space. Obviously, I'm still happily married, thank you, God. But there's been some other things. And the things I talked about was offense.
1: Mm.
0: And I was like, oh, my goodness. You know, I've literally been tested
1: again
0: in this, in my taking offense, being offended by other people. They didn't do it the way I thought it was. We didn't leave the church the way I thought I was going to leave, whatever it might be. And that's, nothing's good or bad in this, but I was like, oh, wow. You know, got a Facebook post from a beautiful lady who this week, who's just been celebrated. She's off to Australia. I'm so excited. Her family were blessed. And I was like, yes. And then I went, oh, I was sad that was different for us, but what I realized was I was celebrating her, and I was like, ah, oh, there has been healing in this space. And we don't know until we're tested. And that's the joy. So reading through it again this morning, I actually cried, because I cried at how much I have grown and how much God has blessed me with, that where things are unhelpful, I can still see his glory and I can still see his goodness when it's when it's hard.
1: Yeah. So that's great. I mean, that's the beauty of writing and journaling and all of those sort of outlets, right? We're going to have to wrap things up in a minute. I just wanted to ask you, you know, for our listeners, the launch is coming up next month, right? So do you have the details, Sally, so that we can sort of make that known, so people, because I'm imagining you have to RSVP.
0: You do.
1: Yes.
0: So I'm not quite sure how we, so there's, you can, it's actually on my website. So you can go to my there's two things you can do.

0: We have got, let's have a quick look. Beautyforashesanthology.com will get you to the international launch where you'll get to meet every single writer who's going to share their story at 12:30 our time on Saturday. Right. So beautyforashesanthology.com is online, so you don't have to go anywhere. You can just tune in. You will get the digital books for $1.60 each, which is a bargain. Yeah. So please pass that on. This weekend.
1: Okay. Great.
0: And then if you go to my website, which is www.inspiringperspectives.co.nz, and click book launch for the Beauty for Ashes anthology, you can come and join us. You get both volumes, because there's two volumes, because I've got
1: some new
0: writers.
1: These are the printed volumes.
0: Yeah, yeah, printed volumes, signed for you personally. So you get both volumes, light refreshments, meet the New Zealand authors in person and their heart behind it. So some of the questions you were asking, you'll get their heart behind their stories. And then, as I say, you'll get the book signing as well. So in the most beautiful, Lindisfarne have given me their chapel to do the launch. And
1: lovely.
0: I'm so excited.
1: So tell me the dates and
0: that's
1: times.
0: That's the 16th of October. So it's Friday the 16th of October at 6:30 p.m., which is the week before the anniversary. It's the Friday before the anniversary weekend.
1: Okay.
0: Because lots of people go away. So I thought, well, that's a nice Friday for everyone to be able to come.
1: Yeah. But you do have the RSVP, obviously.
0: Yes.
1: Yes,
0: because what happens is we're actually selling the tickets for the same price as the books. So you're getting all of the event for free.
1: For free, basically.
0: Because we're just charging you the price, the cost price to the books.
1: Yeah. So that
0: pretty
1: works
0: cool.
1: out at, what, $27 each?
0: Yeah,
1: so
0: it's actually $55 to come.
1: For both.
0: Yeah. Which is amazing.
1: Yeah. So that's a really good opportunity to pick up both volumes and meet some of the authors and have a great night.
0: Have a great night. Get it signed. Be inspired.
1: Because I imagine the authors are going to speak as well. Yeah. So so we're going to have to wind it up now. So thanks for, well,
0: God bless.
1: I was
0: going to
1: say thanks for joining,
0: you.
1: But you're always here.
0: So, God bless, beautiful people. We are so grateful that you've been with us. And come. If you want some inspiration, come and join us at Beauty for Ashes and be inspired, be loved and be blessed. Thank you, thank you. God bless, team.
1: Amen.
0: Oh, I'm so excited.
2: Build your body instead of breaking it down. Yeah.
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5: In Radio Hawke's Bay Community News, police search and rescue teams have safely located a woman and her three children after they failed to return from a hike in Kawara Forest Park on Sunday. Inspector Caroline Martin, Hawke's Bay Area Commander, says a personal locator beacon was key to finding the family quickly after their calls didn't connect. Five SAR staff reached them on foot and found the woman injured and unable to walk, though the children were unharmed. The group stayed overnight in a hut before being airlifted out. Police commend the family for carrying a PLB and remind all hikers to take proper emergency equipment as mobile coverage can't be relied on in remote areas. And police remain at a Glenham home in Rotorua after a triple homicide on Monday night. Emergency services found two children dead and a critically injured woman who died at the scene. A man in his early 20s has appeared in court, charged with assaulting a person in a family relationship and has been remanded in custody with interim name suppression. Rotorua Mayor Tanya Tapsell has offered condolences to the victim's loved ones and acknowledged the frontline staff who responded. A new PISA 2025 results show student achievement has stabilised after years of decline, though Education Minister Erica Stanford says more improvement is needed. New Zealand students remain above the OECD average, ranking 9th in reading, 10th in science and 16th in maths, with strong performances in digital problem solving. Students also reported feeling more positive about school. The achievement gap narrowed and more learners pushed themselves when work became challenging. Stanford says the data is encouraging but notes participation was low, meaning results should be interpreted cautiously. And thanks to our friends at Local Democracy Reporting for the following stories. Local Democracy Reporting is local body journalism co-funded by Radio New Zealand and New Zealand On Air. And right here in Hastings, there'll be no hanging flower baskets in Hastings, Flaxmere or Mott Hall this summer. The long-running streetscape features isn't returning after the local supplier closed and the council couldn't find another grower with specialist space and capability needed.

0: Councillor Yvonne Lawkins says the baskets have been a colourful part of the city for decades and the decision wasn't permanent. The council will look at future options, though any return depends on cost and finding a suitable local supplier. And Mitre 10 Park is preparing for a major expansion with plans to add 8.5 hectares and improve parking, traffic flow and overall visitor experience. General Manager Glenn Lucas says fixing parking is a top priority as the Trust develops its 10-year master plan. The council bought neighbouring land in 2023 for future growth, though any development will require a plan change. Lucas says the park is focused on connecting facilities and improving basics while continuing to rely on tight fundraising to cover costs. And Napier is gearing up for the return of its dog-friendly paw raid this Sunday at the Sound Show from 1 till 3. The event encourages owners to bring their dogs into the city centre, with more than 50 businesses now offering water bowls and treats. The paw raid includes a red carpet walk and best dress competition, and dogs must stay on leads. It's free to attend, the weather dependent. And in sport, Kiwi high jumper Hamish Kerr's break from competition will stretch into the New Zealand summer. His name is absent from the entry list for this weekend's World Athletics Ultimate Championship in Budapest, confirming he won't return to the international circuit just yet.
1: A lovely fine day today with light winds and afternoon easterlies, a high of 15 and low of 4. Tomorrow fine, possible rain in the afternoon with northwesterlies turning southwesterly, a high of 17.
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5: Welcome to Grief on Various Degrees. Today we have Michaela, who is an oncology nurse. Thank you for joining us on Grief on Various Degrees, Michaela. Good morning.
6: Good morning.
5: So nice to have you here. So our previous guest left you a question, and the question is, if you could change anything about how we process grief as human beings, what would it be?
6: I think grief is different for each person, but I think the one thing I would change if I could is just to remind people that grief doesn't just end immediately after a person passes or somebody experiences a big event, but just to come back and check in on your friends or your loved ones and remember that people are experiencing this grief and it'll go on for months, it'll
5: years.
6: Be there in a year, and just keep checking in, keep being present. And
5: I don't think it ever leaves you. Look, I think last night I cried myself to sleep because they're just memories or triggers or things, you know, coming into Christmas, it's something, you know, it's another Christmas without a loved one, or there's something else, you know, like it, and it rears its head, it blindsides you at some hour of the morning. And I think too, do you find that people go back to their lives and their lives are not different? They just carry on knowing, you know, and your life is completely different because you might have lost a loved one and nothing's ever the same.
6: That's,
5: you know,
6: right. Yeah.
5: And grief doesn't end.
6: It doesn't end. It just keeps going, and you learn to live with it, but it's always there.
5: Yeah, an acceptance or an adjustment or accepting that there's a forced new reality, right?
6: That's right. And then, when with big things or holidays, you often come back to that and
5: triggers
6: grief.
5: Christmas Day tears.
6: Yeah.
5: I miss my loved ones. Totally. How do you approach, as a oncology nurse, how do you approach conversations with patients and families about end-of-life care and all those really tough, hard, difficult decisions?
6: I think for me it's always been about forming a relationship and rapport with people to begin with. And then once you can form that, people usually really want to have those conversations, in my experience. People want you to be honest, and you're there as a professional, and

0: Yeah, they want your opinion. They want to talk through things. And sometimes you're the easiest person to talk to because you're not attached to them in the way that their loved ones might be. So something.
1: Right. So 1 degree of separation with knowledge.
0: Right. Mm.
1: Yeah, and a heck load of experience.
0: Yeah, that's right. And remembering that, you know, for them, this is the first time they're going through anything like this. This is the biggest thing that's ever going to happen in their lives, probably. But you've seen it happen to other people, so you can offer a little bit of guidance. You can be a sounding board. Yeah.
1: Yeah. Well, what a gift. Can you share a particularly meaningful experience where you've made a significant difference in someone's life?
0: Yeah. I mean, I think as a nurse, you just get really attached. And maybe not everybody, but I do. I get really attached to the people I look after, and I really care about them. And you carry people with you for a long time. And there was one particular man I looked after in the hospital for a long time. He had leukemia, and he came in for induction. And when you have leukemia, you spend weeks and weeks and months in the hospital. And this man, he was just such a beautiful person. He had this big life, and he just cared so much about everybody around him. And he made this beautiful experience of going through this really huge life experience. Like his family were always around him. His friends were there.
1: Wow.
0: He cared about the nurses. He formed relationships with us. He made challenges for himself and for other patients. He was just beautiful. Like, he formed all these relationships on the floor with other people going through the same thing, and he would encourage people to get out and walk the halls, and they made this game of it where they'd do 20 laps, and that was like climbing Mount Kilimanjaro, and they'd put little it was just beautiful.
1: Wow.
0: And he would meet us each morning. Well, I think just his favorite nurses, but he would meet us each morning, and he would he learned our coffee order, and he had this Keurig in his room and this coffee grinder, and he'd make us coffee in the morning, and it was just beautiful. I don't know, just so really lovely.
1: Yeah, and you carry him with you now?
0: I do carry him with me.
1: Yeah.
0: He was really special, and he really touched my heart. And
1: wow.
0: And I remember when he transferred to hospice eventually, and he sent me this big, long message. He found me on Facebook and sent me a long message, and I just sat and cried and cried. And the long and the short of it was, you know, he told me he'd be waiting for me on the other end, and and when I got there, he told me, take a long time to get here, but when you get here, let's sit, and I want to hear all the stories.
1: I'll make you a coffee.
0: And I want to hear all the stories of all the people you've touched and met in your life and as a nurse. And it was just really special to know that, that you can make a difference in people's lives, that it's a really... It's an honor to be in that position where you can.
1: And they're gifts.
0: And they are gifts. And all these people we meet, it's really special.
1: It is super special. So what are some of the common misconceptions that people have about oncology and palliative care, in your opinion?
0: I think often when people hear those words, it's really scary. I think a lot of people would just automatically think of death when they hear oncology or palliative care. And I think oncology has had so many advances in the last few years. It's constantly changing, and all these new therapies and immunotherapies
1: and
0: treatments. I think people can live a really good life with a cancer diagnosis.
1: Yeah.
0: And I think...
1: And there are success stories.
0: There are lots of success stories. And I think just looking for those, and I don't know, I think the biggest advice I always would give anybody that I looked after was, please don't go on the internet. The internet's scary. People only post like their worst stories. And just try as much as you can to have a positive outlook, because I think having that makes such a difference to coping with everything as well.
1: And that word cancer is such a dark word, I feel. It comes like with a shiver or a shiver down the spine or something like that as well, eh? It's quite triggering, that word, you know?
0: That's right, and it's used, when you see it on TV or in movies, and it's always portrayed as this really scary, scary thing. And it's not to say it isn't. I think it is really scary, but I think there's also a lot of hope in there.
1: And from the people that I've conversed with that have navigated away through cancer and then been in remission or, you know, as I could say, you know, have been successful with treatments, it's also been game changer for them in their life. Like, they have life, they have different perception, or they don't see life through the same lens anymore because it's been significantly changed, or they've been scared, or it's changed them. Their perception is different. So you could also look at that and go, okay, well, there's a silver lining to that. You know?
0: Well, that's right. And I think I've heard a lot of people say, like, it was a wake up call.
1: Yes, correct.
0: Them.
1: Yeah.
0: And, you know, I think all of us that work in oncology or work in palliative care, I think for us as well, it's kind of like, you know, we only get one life to live, so live it to the fullest. And I think sometimes when you experience these things, that's what comes. It's like, well, I just have to live my life. And it really puts in perspective what's important. Like, what is important to you?
1: Keeps you honest. Yeah. And conscious, maybe.
0: Yeah, exactly.
1: And just, conscious self.
0: Yeah, you don't worry about how many brownies you eat anymore.
1: Do you not?
0: I mean, sometimes.
1: I do.
0: But you shouldn't.

0: how do you balance the physical, emotional, and spiritual needs of your patients in your life? Like, how do you help them in your job? How do you cope with all that those emotional needs?
1: I think in any healthcare job, we're a

0: does peace really mean to you, and where do you believe it actually begins?
1: That's an important question, I believe, and from that perspective, I think we need to look on that definition from two sides. One side is something that we want. We want the peace in a country, or we want peace in a city, or in our life. And in our understanding is, so we don't want to have any conflicts. So we want our life to be smooth and nice, and with agreement with everyone, and that's the way, without challenges. But it's good, but on the other hand, we need to understand that we're living in this world, so that's why, unfortunately, it never happened. Because we have different people with different opinion, with different wishes, different points of view, and acts of the people, actually, we cannot control. Yeah, we said that we are free. God made us free. And that's why we can look after ourselves and do the best what we can, but we cannot change other people. And then the acts of other people, their words, their deeds, then can bring some destructions and wars and disagreements and conflicts and everything that. So that's why this kind of peace is a little bit hard to reach, because it not just depends on you, it depends also on the other side.
0: Yeah.
1: But here I would like to invite you to look on the other side of the peace, mm-hmm. which is the peace that God grants us.
0: Yeah.
1: So as a Christian, we believe and we know that God created this world, He created each of us, and He created us on His image and after His likeness. And He created us in good relationship with Him. So when we open the Bible and read from the first pages, we can say that people lived in peace because they lived in the good relationship with God. Because He is the one, He is the source of peace, He is the source of goodness, He is the source of mercy, and first of all, He is love. And that's why when we have good connection with Him, when we have good relationship with Him, then He can grant us this peace. And again, open the Bible, look on the New Testament. After His resurrection, when Christ came and visited His apostles, He said, "Peace be with you." So He bring His peace into ourselves.
0: And because it with others, and we can bring in it.
1: Yeah, that's how it is. So if we have that inner peace, so when we understand the how we should build our life, yeah, because God, he invites us to live in His heavenly kingdom. And heavenly kingdom is not something that will happen when we die or passed away from this world to the other, but heavenly kingdom is already here. So if we want to be citizens of this heavenly kingdom, then we need to live according to the rules of this kingdom. And that started from our inner peace that can be spread outside.
0: I really connected with this idea of peace being much closer to us. Because when I create Growing Together, I build around four pillars. It feels safe, feels strong, feel clear, and move forward. And listening to our conversation today, I can see how peace can exist in all of four of that. Feel safe is not only about physical safe. I can also mean having enough peace and stability inside yourself and around you, that you're able to think, listen, and respond rather than consciously react. Then comes feel strong. And when I say strong, I don't mean only resilience or become tougher. Strength comes through awareness, through understanding yourself, for developing new emotions and communication skills, for learners how to manage difficult situations differently. This is something I work on these people through my life coaching sessions and group programs. And then we develop the skills, what we just gathered from previous steps, something else starts to happen. We can feel clear. We begin to understand ourselves better. We can understand that happens and of what we can accept, what we cannot accept, that matters to us, and what choices are actually ours. And I think this is a very important. Clarity doesn't mean something else telling you what to do, better or decision is. It means becomes able to choose your own pathway consciously, because on base it on our values, your understanding and your life. And then comes the

0: four pillars. It's move forward. Because when we explained that this first three steps, safety, strength, and clarity, we are in much stronger position to take responsibility for what happens next. We feel more safe and peace to do that. And sometimes moving forward doesn't affect only our life. We can become leaders, we can become facilitators, we can become people who create safer, stronger, and more connected space for the people around us. And that brings me to my more difficult side of conversation about peace. Because all of this sounds much easier when we hasn't been hurt. But what happens when somebody has, you know, generously been hurt? When there has been betrayed, loss, you know, violence, or even a war. You're an Ukrainian yourself, and your pastoral work begins you into contact with people whose families and communities have experienced the really of war. So what such of acceptance, forgiveness, and peace can be a little bit complicated on this moment, right? How can we move forward to peace without pretending that pain or injury didn't happen? And can we speak peace will still stand stronger for what we believe and rights?
1: That's true. And I believe that we shouldn't pretend. God gave us a life, not the pretending of the life. So we need to live in fullness with understanding where we're going and what we want to achieve it in our life. And from that point of view, the peace, it's hard to achieve without Him. As I said that at the beginning, He is the source. So if we want to have the peace in our life, then we can take that from Him who created the peace and who bring peace to our life. And also from His own example. Because as we know, His life story on earth wasn't easy. He was betrayed. He was arrested. He was punished. He suffered. He was crucified on the cross and died on the cross. But then He raised from the dead. And He showed us this way of forgiveness. Yeah, the last His word on the cross was, "Father, forgive them because they don't know what they do." And that's the way. And for us, from our human experience, it's hard. It's hard for us to forgive, especially when we see injustice. And when we're talking about Ukraine, that's really hard to forgive when you see the lots of people who are dying, these innocent people who are dying from the Russians' missiles and bombarding of our cities. And it's hard to forgive that. And probably the way is, to forgive someone, first of all, this person should repent on this. Yeah, again, from the Golgotha, from the Calvary, when Christ was on the cross, one thief was joking with Him, said, "Save us." But the other said, "Forgive me, Lord, and take me in your kingdom." So the same is here. So yes, it's hard for us to forgive, and probably it will be a long process of reconciliations. But to start it, the other side should stop first of all and should ask for that forgiveness. And that's what I believe everyone is meaning when we're talking about the just peace. Because we don't want just a peace in Ukraine. We don't want just the war to stop and that's the end. It's good, but we want just peace. We want that those who are aggressors should be named aggressors. They should be repaid and compensate all the damage. Of course, they will never compensate the damage and loss of the lives that we have. But that's the just peace. When you build good relationship in a just order, and only from that way we can talk and start this way of forgiveness, which will probably take a couple of generations to do this, because it's the pain. It's the pain that's really hard to forgive.
0: And I, from my observation, one of the things why I doing this Growing Together movement, it's to spread and to become, like, have opportunity, skills, and ability to other people, becomes facilitators of their own life inside and the family and community. Because the same way the war, the negative could be also, influencing to others, not only Ukraine and other countries.

0: countries and around the world, a lot of can facing this not justice and unfair feelings. And that has led me to one next connections about the culture, because this is not only part of the story how we met. We met at Ukrainian community in Wellington, but yeah, I was born in Ukraine, you was born in Ukraine. We meet in separate different countries, and naturally both comes, you know, connected in here in New Zealand. But my community work in New Zealand by being not only about one nationality. I've been fortunate to meet and work alongside people from many different cultures and backgrounds. And that's bring me to bigger questions. How do we keep our own culture, traditions, and identity without building a walls around ourselves? Can knowing that and respecting our own identity actually help us become more curious about somebody else? That what role can culture and faith communities play in bringing people together rather than separate people?
1: That's questions again, which needs a lot of reflection. But to be short, I believe that first of all, we shouldn't be ashamed of our culture and of our history. We need to know our culture. We need to know our history. We need to know who we are and where is our roots. And then we need to live according to that. Yes, we're living in Australia or New Zealand, different country, far away from our land. But again, as you said, look around, this country of different nationalities, different people who bring something good from their homeland to this country where we are living. And we don't need to mix together. We need to be unique, but we need to be united. So yeah. We need to show it by our life who we are. We need to keep our tradition, our language, our culture, our faith, yeah. But we need to talk to other people and help each other, support each other. That's the way.
0: Yeah, that's why on others, my program, I'm always trying to bring some community events or meeting at the end of my podcast, because I notice a lot of people who immigrate and they try to keep their own culture, and it's good. But at the same time, they kind of, like how I said, building up walls for allowed themselves to be connected with others. Maybe it's something from fears, maybe it's something for, you know, misunderstanding and so on. You know, we something like when we looking like and about the peace things, we can, it's not only about the subject, it's also but not about government, religions, or large organization. And of course, leadership, it matters, but communities are also made up from original, from the people, from the parents, teachers, neighbors, volunteers, people who see something that needs to happen and decide to bring others together. Like we organize this small Malevan, even a couple of people, doesn't matter, you're doing this, how I said, for your friends, or you're doing this for a large amount of people. It's about to create opportunity to bring together and helping each other growing together for future. My biggest vision is not only for coaching individuals. It is develop facilitator people who can take that they learn, create positive space around themselves and help other people and communities to grow. So, Father Andrew, do you think we need more people with our communities who know how to bring people together, especially when people are different or like disagreed about something? And what qualities do you believe a good leader and facilitator needs?
1: Okay. I think that to lead people and to bring them together, first of all, we need to be open to everyone. We can disagree in a couple of things, which is normal because we are human, but we need to respect. That's the way. Yeah, like if I have something, I cannot demand that the other people will do the same. But I respect the choice. And then, again, when we're talking in this world about the choices, that's not a problem to have a choice. It's a problem to do whatever he wants to do. But then also you need to respect the choice of the other people. So if you think

0: that one thing is good, but the other person think it's not good, you cannot expect that the other person will change his or her mind in this way. So that's the way. So we need to understand that we can disagree, but we need to find the points that connect us and unite us. And that's the values of life, values of truth, and what you can build. And then share our culture, share our traditions, enrich each other, invite for different festivals and groups, like be together and charity. You know, charity actually unites people. Doesn't matter of the nation, but if the goal is to help other, it unites as well.
1: Yeah, because we all have a needs to help, have a help from others, but also needs to give its help to others. Yeah. We can't judge anyone else from our own perspective, how is it, our own angles and glass, because we doesn't actually know deeper inside what this force coming from which wounds it's coming from. We all see the world from our own lens, and this is good to keep in our mind to create peace, because we all have the same values, and that is important. Mm-hmm. And Father Andrea, we have some so many questions that I want to ask and discuss with you, but at the finish I want to make one question which bring everything our discussion together. And I want to imagine that someone is listening to us and think, but I'm only one person. What can I do? What is one thing you would like encourage the person to start doing in their everyday life to create more peace? This themselves and this family and our community, because we can think, oh, I'm just a small one, but is it?
0: Yeah, I think yeah. That's really important question, because actually everything started from myself. Mm. You know, we cannot demand that the other people will change. We cannot change other people. God cannot change us. So that's why we cannot change other people. That's why we need to start from ourselves. First of all, we need to, as a Christian, who is Christian, we need to build this peace with God and with ourselves, first of all. To have this access, as I said again, to the source of life, of goodness, of mercy, of love, who is God. Then when we'll be able to share it in our life, with our families first, with our friends, with those people who we meet on the street, on our work, during the shopping. So that's really, so yes, we can be alone, but we're never alone, because God is with us. And then when we understand that, we can change, first of all, our life and be good example for other people. So it's we cannot true. Change other people, if we won't show them an example.
1: At the end of the day, even big fire started with one small spark.
0: That it is.
1: And you can be this one small spark. That's, don't be afraid. Just do what you think is right. Start with a small step. Thank you, Father Andre. Thank you for joining me and for sharing your perspective. And thank you for the work you continue to do when you come to New Zealand, and for the opportunities we'll have to bring people together in here in Hawke's Bay.
0: Thank you. Thank you, Bodana, for inviting me, and thanks for that opportunity to share some good thoughts.
1: Today's conversation has reminded me of something very important. Peace doesn't necessarily mean that everybody agrees. And growing together, create doesn't mean make everyone the same. We can come from different countries. We can have different cultures, different beliefs, different experience, and different opinions. The question is, how do we live with those differences and still create connections? Maybe none of us can create world peace alone, but each of us can take responsibility for the space we create around ourselves. The way we communicate, the way we listen, the way we respond to differences, the way we lead, and the example we give to the people around us. Sometimes one person creates a change in themselves, and that change influences how you say it in the families, workplace, group, and communities. We don't have to wait until we have a little, becomes like a full leader.

0: Sometimes leadership starts when we become more aware of the influence we already have. And perhaps that is also where facilitators begins. And as someone who has all the answers for everyone else, we can't be like that. But as someone who can create a space where people feel safe enough to speak, to strong enough to practice, and clear enough to make their own choice and move forward. That is a part of the beginner future I see grown together, and perhaps is also one small way each of us contribute to peace. Thank you for listening to Growing Together in the Air. I'm your coach, Bogdana Bradina. Stay safe, stay strong, stay clear, and move forward. Let's keep growing together.
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1: In Radio Hawke's Bay Community News, police search and rescue teams have safely located a woman and her three children after they failed to return from a hike in Kawera Forest Park on Sunday. Inspector Caroline Martin, Hawke's Bay Area Commander, says a personal locator beacon was key to finding the family quickly after their calls didn't connect. Five SAR staff reached them on foot and found the woman injured and unable to walk, though the children were unharmed. The group stayed overnight in a hut before being airlifted out. Police commend the family for carrying a PLB and remind all hikers to take proper emergency equipment as mobile coverage can't be relied on in remote areas. And police remain at a Glenham home in Rotorua after a triple homicide on Monday night. Emergency services found two children dead and a critically injured woman who died at the scene. A man in his early 20s has appeared in court, charged with assaulting a person in a family relationship and has been remanded in custody with interim name suppression. Rotorua Mayor Tanya Tapsell has offered condolences to the victim's loved ones and acknowledged the frontline staff who responded. A new PISA 2025 results show student achievement has stabilised after years of decline, though Education Minister Erica Stanford says more improvement is needed. New Zealand students remain above the OECD average, ranking 9th in reading, 10th in science and 16th in maths, with strong performances in digital problem solving. Students also reported feeling more positive about school. The achievement gap narrowed and more learners pushed themselves when work became challenging. Stanford says the data is encouraging but notes participation was low, meaning results should be interpreted cautiously. And thanks to our friends at Local Democracy Reporting for the following stories. Local Democracy Reporting is local body journalism co-funded by Radio New Zealand and New Zealand On Air. And right here in Hastings, there'll be no hanging flower baskets in Hastings, Flaxmere or Mudhora this summer. The long-running streetscape features isn't returning after the local supplier closed and the council couldn't find another grower with specialist space and capability needed. Councillor Yvonne Larkin says the baskets have been a colourful part of the city for decades and the decision wasn't permanent. The council will look at future options, though any return depends on cost and finding a suitable local supplier. And Mitre 10 Park is preparing for a major expansion with plans to add 8.5 hectares and improve parking, traffic flow and overall visitor experience. General Manager Glenn Lucas says fixing parking is a top priority as the Trust develops its 10-year master plan. The council bought neighbouring land in 2023 for future growth, though any development will require a plan change. Lucas says the park is focused on connecting facilities and improving basics while continuing to rely on tight fundraising to cover costs. And Napier is gearing up for the return of its dog-friendly paw raid this Sunday at the Sound Shell from 1 till 3. The event encourages owners to bring their dogs into the city centre, with more than 50 businesses now offering water bowls and treats. The paw raid includes a red carpet walk and best dress competition, and dogs must stay on leads. It's free to attend, though weather dependent. And in sport, Kiwi high jumper Hamish Kerr's break from competition will stretch into the New Zealand

0: Summer. His name is absent from the entry list for this weekend's World Athletics Ultimate Championship in Budapest, confirming he won't return to the international circuit just yet.
1: A lovely fine day today with light winds and afternoon easterlies, a high of 15 and low of 4. Tomorrow fine, possible rain in the afternoon with northwesterlies turning southwesterly, a high of 17.
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4: Hi everyone and welcome to this session of Gone Country. My name's Jeanette and for the next hour I'm going to play you some of my favourite country artists. I'm going to start today's show with a track from one of my favourite country singers, Alan Jackson. Still the One is a song written by Johanna Hall and John Hall and originally recorded by the soft rock group Orleans. Now recently Alan and his wife Denise celebrated being together for 50 years, and in honour of the couple's fateful meeting 50 years ago at high school, Jackson recorded a cover of the song he associated with the high school sweethearts meeting, taking the original song and countryfying it. He said, and I quote, 50 years ago in 1976 in Newnan, Georgia, I started dating this young girl. She was a cheerleader for Newnan High School, and she was practicing her dance routine for the cheerleading squad to a song that was a hit that summer called Still the One. 3 years later, I ended up marrying that young girl. So, in honour of the 50 years, I went into the studio and recorded that little pop song with some country seasoning, and I gave it to her for her birthday, 'cause she's still the one. So here's Alan Jackson.

was Alan Jackson with You're Still the One. Up next, I've chosen a song from Brad Paisley. Now, he's charted more than 50 singles on the Billboard Country Singles Chart, including 19 number one singles. Someone Else's Arms is a classic country duet from Brad featuring Miranda Lambert. And the song tells the story of two people in separate relationships navigating temptation and trust, and was co-written by Paisley and Chris Dubois. The track is part of Paisley's ongoing project called Tackle Box, which revives unreleased tracks and channels a traditional 1990s country sound. The song's premise follows a married man and a married woman who meet up with old flames at a Red Roof Inn. However, throughout their respective trysts, they repeatedly check their phones, realising they trust their spouses and ultimately cannot bear the thought of them being in someone else's arms. So here's Brad Paisley and Miranda Lambert with Someone Else.

That was Brad Paisley and Miranda Lambert with Someone Else's Arms. Cody Johnson learned to sing and play several instruments like guitar and drums, and he also learned how to read music. He performed at school, churches and bars, where he discovered that people enjoyed his music. And at the same time, he rode bulls professionally at local rodeos and even worked alongside his father in the local prison system. At 19, the prison warden eventually convinced him to commit full-time to his music career. He's self-released six albums, including Gotta Be Me, which debuted at number 2 on the Billboard's Country Albums chart. His style is classified as contemporary country and neo-traditionalist country, drawing influences from artists like George Strait and Willie Nelson. I've chosen a song called Blame Texas from the album of the same name, released in March of this year. It debuted at number 12 on the Billboard Hot 100, marking Cody's highest charting song to date. So here is Cody Johnson with Blame Texas.

0: Texas.
1: God bless Texas.
2: That was Cody Johnson with Blame Texas. From an early age, Leanne Womack often accompanied her father to KEBE, where she helped select records for airplay. She released her self-titled debut album in May of 1997. The album's commercial success led to the first of several industry award nominations for Womack. The Academy of Country Music awarded her as Top New Female Vocalist, and the Country Music Association nominated her for the Horizon Award between 1997 and 1998. The Way I'm Living is her eighth studio album, released in September of 2014, her first album in 6 years, and this album sees Womack

embrace neo-traditional country rather than the country pop sound that was prevalent in several previous releases. I've chosen the lovely Chances Are from this album, not released as a single, but a beautiful song nonetheless. So here is Leanne Womack with Chances Are.

That was Leanne Womack with Chances Are. Riley Green is one of the new bunch of country singers. He released a song called Think As You Drunk in June this year as the lead single from his upcoming fourth studio album, That's Just Me. Green co-wrote the song with Jesse Alexander, Eric Dillon and Wyatt McCubbin. And the song features a sample of Toby Keith's As Good As I Once Was. And as such, Keith and Scotty Emrick are credited as additional co-writers. A portion of the proceeds from the song will be donated to the Toby Keith Foundation, which goes towards paediatric cancer patients. Green was nominated for Best Male Country Artist at the 2026 American Music Awards, and later this year he will debut as a coach on The Voice. So here's Riley Green with Think As You Drunk.

Riley Green with Think As You Drunk. Dwight Yoakam has sold more than 25 million albums worldwide, and he's a 21 times nominated multi-Grammy Award winner, with 5 of his albums topping Billboard's country albums chart and another 14 landing in the top 10. If There Was a Way is his 4th studio album, released in October of 1990, and this album features the most diverse set of material Yoakam has recorded up to that point, introducing rock and soul influences while retaining the Bakersfield honky-tonk sound that he made famous. I've chosen a track from this album called Send a Message to My Heart, which is a duet with one of my favourite artists, Patti Loveless. Not a great hit, only reaching number 47 on the charts, but it's probably my favourite song from this album. So here's Dwight Yoakam and Patti Loveless with Send a Message to My Heart.

with Dwight Yoakam and Patti Loveless with Send a Message to My Heart. So if you're as old as I am, you'll probably remember a guy called John Snyder, best known for his portrayal of Beau Duke in the television series The Dukes of Hazzard. But alongside his acting career, Snyder has been a country singer since the early 1980s, releasing 9 studio albums, a greatest hit package and 18 singles with 4 number one hits and 5 more tracks reaching the top 10. I've chosen a song called You're the Last Thing I Needed Tonight, written by Don Frimmer and David Wills, and it was released in April of 1986 from the album A Memory Like You. The song was Schneider's 4th and last number one on the country chart. So here's John Schneider with You're the Last Thing I Needed Tonight.

it was John Schneider with You're the Last Thing I Needed Tonight. The Bellamy Brothers are a duo consisting of brothers David and Homer Bellamy. They had considerable music success in the 70s and 80s, starting with the release of their crossover hit, Let Your Love Flow, in 1976, a number one single on the Billboard Hot 100, and it landed the Bellamys their first country music number one. They were inspired by many musical sources from an early age. Their father played country music around the house and was also a member of a local Western swing band. And in addition, they were inspired by the rock and roll music their sister played. Sons of the Sun is their sixth studio album, released in 1980. And I've chosen a track from this album titled Do You Love As Good As You Look, written by Jerry Gillespie, Charlie Black, and Rory Burke. And it was released in January of 1981 and was their fourth number one single on the country charts. So here are the Bellamy Brothers with Do You Love As Good As You Look.

Brothers with Do You Love As Good As You Look? Okay, so let's go back to one of the most popular and influential performers of the 70s and 80s, Ronnie Millsap. He became one of the most successful and versatile country crossover singers of his time. He's won numerous Academy of Country Music, Country Music Association, and Grammy Awards, and was inducted into the Country Music Hall of Fame in 2014. His final concert took place on October the 3rd, 2023, and marked the end of his touring career. Though retired from the road, he continues to record. Stranger Things Have Happened is his 19th studio album, released in 1989. The album produced four singles, two of which claimed the top spot on the Billboard Country Singles chart. I've chosen the title track from this album, Stranger Things Have Happened, written by Roger Marar and Keith Stegall, and it reached number two on the Billboard Hot Country Singles and Tracks chart. So here is Ronnie Millsap with Stranger Things Have Happened.

Ronnie Milsap with Stranger Things Have Happened. George Strait is, in my opinion, the greatest country music star ever, having sold tens of millions of records worldwide, making him one of the best-selling music artists of all time. He currently holds the record for the most number one songs, being 60, on all charts by an artist of any genre of music. Chill of an Early Fall is his 11th studio album, released in March of 1991. I've chosen a track from this album titled If I Know Me, written by Pam Belford and Dean Dillon, and released in March of 91.

and it was a number one hit on the country singles and tracks chart. It's just the kind of song that we expect from George Strait, a beautiful love song with a narrator telling us he's just left his lover, but if he knows himself, then he'll turn his car around, not get out of town and come running back to her. So here's George Strait with If I Know Me.

That was George Strait with I Know Me. The Gatlin Brothers are known for Larry Gatlin's tenor voice and for the country songs that they recorded in the 70s and 80s. During this time, country music trended towards slick pop music arrangements in a style that became known as countrypolitan. Now, Gatlin's chart success declined greatly when a new breed of neo-traditional country singers entered Nashville around 1986. New stars such as George Strait, Dwight Yoakam and Randy Travis pushed Gatlin and other countrypolitan vocalists out of the top 10. Houston is a song written by Larry Gatlin and released in September of 83 as the first single from the album Houston to Denver. The song was their third and last number one. Larry penned every Gatlin Brothers hit you've ever heard, and he's written songs for the that were later recorded by Elvis Presley, Glen Campbell, Barbra Streisand, Johnny Cash, Kris Kristofferson, and many, many more.

Fern Gosden with Chisels in Stone. And for my final track, I've chosen a beautiful love ballad from Tracy Byrd titled The Keeper of the Stars. It was released in February 95 as the fourth and last single from his album No Ordinary Man. It's probably one of my favourite Tracy Byrd songs and was actually the first song of his that I ever heard. And from there I discovered all of his other wonderful works. They had not originally planned to release this song as a single until Byrd commented that it had been receiving favourable reactions when he sang it in concert. It went on to spend 20 weeks on the Billboard Hot Country Singles and Tracks chart, reaching a peak position of number 2. It also won Song of the Year at the Academy of Country Music Awards in 1995. I hope you've enjoyed today's show, and I'll leave you with the lovely voice of Tracy Byrd singing

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1: In Radio Hawke's Bay Community News, police search and rescue teams have safely located a woman and her three children after they failed to return from a hike in Kawara Forest Park on Sunday. Inspector Caroline Martin, Hawke's Bay Area Commander, says a personal locator beacon was key to finding the family quickly after their calls didn't connect. Five SAR staff reached them on foot and found the woman injured and unable to walk, though the children were unharmed. The group stayed overnight in a hut before being airlifted out. Police commend the family for carrying a PLB and remind all hikers to take proper emergency equipment as mobile coverage can't be relied on in remote areas. And police remain at a Glenham home in Rotorua after a triple homicide on Monday night. Emergency services found two children dead and a critically injured woman who died at the scene. A man in his early 20s has appeared in court, charged with assaulting a person in a family relationship and has been remanded in custody with interim name suppression. Rotorua Mayor Tanya Tapsell has offered condolences to the victim's loved ones and acknowledged the frontline staff who responded. A new PISA 2025 results show student achievement has stabilised after years of decline, though Education Minister Erica Stanford says more improvement is needed. New Zealand students remain above the OECD average, ranking 9th in reading, 10th in science and 16th in maths, with strong performances in digital problem solving. Students also reported feeling more positive about school. The achievement gap narrowed and more learners pushed themselves when work became challenging. Stanford says the data is encouraging but notes participation was low, meaning results should be interpreted cautiously. And thanks to our friends at Local Democracy Reporting for the following stories. Local Democracy Reporting is local body journalism co-funded by Radio New Zealand and New Zealand On Air. And right here in Hastings, there'll be no hanging flower baskets in Hastings, Flaxmere or Moore Hall this summer. The long-running streetscape features isn't returning after the local supplier closed and the council couldn't find another grower with specialist space and capability needed. Councillor Yvonne Lawkins says the baskets have been a colourful part of the city for decades and the decision wasn't permanent. The council will look at future options, though any return depends on cost and finding a suitable local supplier. And Mitre 10 Park is preparing for a major expansion with plans to add 8.5 hectares and improve parking, traffic flow and overall visitor experience. General Manager Glenn Lucas says fixing parking is a top priority as the trust develops its 10-year master plan. The council bought neighbouring land in 2023 for future growth, though any development will require a plan change. Lucas says the park is focused on connecting facilities and improving basics while continuing to rely on tight fundraising to cover costs. And Napier is gearing up for the return of its dog-friendly paw raid this Sunday at the Sound Show from 1 till 3. The event encourages owners to bring their dogs into the city centre, with more than 50 businesses now offering water bowls and treats. The paw raid includes a red carpet walk and best dress competition, and dogs must stay on leads. It's free to attend, though weather dependent. And in sport, Kiwi high jumper Hamish Kerr's break from competition will stretch into the New Zealand summer. His name is absent from the entry list for this weekend's World Athletics Ultimate Championship in Budapest, confirming he won't return to the international circuit just yet.
2: A lovely fine day today with light winds and afternoon easterlies, a high of 15 and low of 4. Tomorrow fine, possible rain in the afternoon with northwesterlies turning southwesterly, a high of 17.

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2: Hello everyone, my name is Bruce Murray and welcome to the world of the musical.

The opening track today was the Overture of Overtures, a wonderful collection of musical themes by Barry Manilow and Billy Byers. It was from Barry Manilow's equally wonderful album, Showstoppers. But next I have possibly Stephen Sondheim's greatest hit. It's Send in the Clowns, this time sung by Cher.

0: Schmigadoon was a runaway success on Broadway, proving that there is still room for traditional style musicals. So here from the original cast album is I Thought I Was the Only One.
1: Oh, I love rhubarb squares.
2: You do? Me too.
1: How interesting.

Oh, the hauntingly stark jazz arrangement that really completely stripped away the usual pop orchestras of the 50s and really featured only an electric guitar and a double bass behind, of course, Julie London's smoky vocals. Yes, loved it. Cry Me a River, 55 that was, 1955. Okay, well, on to our next track. You'll know this one too. Unchained Melody, this one, Les Baxter, written by Alex North and Hi Zarrett. Well, famously sort of today is a romantic love song. The track was actually written as a theme for quite an obscure, low-budget prison film called Unchained, which explains the song's unusual title. Here it is, Unchained Melody, Les Baxter.

Les Baxter's number one hit of 1955. A romantic love song, really, that has been remarkably reproduced by so many singers over the years. In fact, the very year it was released, multiple artists tried to reproduce that song. I don't know whether anybody has done it as well, though, as Les Baxter. Okay, well, on to Dean Martin. Of course, we love him, don't we? Innamorata, a track that was released in 55 as well, a romantic Italian-styled ballad

custom written for Dean Martin and Jerry Lewis, and their movie together, the 1955 comedy film Artists and Models. Here is Inamorata, Dean Martin.

I'll say you're my sweetheart. I love the term sweetheart, don't you? I'm lucky enough to have a sweetheart. Her name is Lisa. But yes, that was Inamorata by Dean Martin, written by Harry Warren and Jack Brooks. Though Martin made it a charting pop hit, legendary jazz trumpeter Miles Davis loved the melody so much that he recorded an acclaimed instrumental version on it for his 56 album, Blue Haze. Okay, well, he'll have to go. Jim Reeves, of course, written by Joe and Audrey Allison. The songwriter Joe Allison got the concept for the lyrics when his wife Audrey was struggling to hear him over the phone due to a bad connection and asked him to put his sweet lips a little closer to the phone. Well, here is that result. He'll have to go. Jim Reeves.

written by Joe and Audrey Ellison, reminding each other they just needed to speak a little bit clearly into the phone. A wonderful song there by Jim Reeves, 1959 it was. It actually became one of the definitive foundation pieces of the Nashville sound era, really, that crossed over from country into pop and remained at the top of the charts for a number of weeks. Yeah. Okay, well, as we close the book on another episode of Timeless Tunes, remember that a great song never truly ends as long as we keep the memory alive. So here is our last track for the day, La Paloma, Billy Vaughan. The original composition dates all the way back to the 1860s for this song and holds a historic place in music history as the very first recorded habanera melody. I've loved bringing this show to you today. Tune in again for Timeless Tunes. I'm David Walker. I hope I see you here next week. You can catch the show as well on podcast on our website, radiohawksbay.org.nz, and just hit the explore button and the programs button, and you'll scroll way down to the T's and you'll see us there, Timeless Tunes. Here is Billy Vaughan with La Paloma. Bye now.

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To find out more about this formal complaints process, go to their website, bsa.gov.

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You're with Kidnapped World Music Show, bringing you new world music and new world news for the new world order. This is your opportunity to enjoy music from our global cousins in all those places that are so hard to visit. Tonight we are on a virtual tour around the globe, and we started off there in Cape Verde, that tiny island nation off the west coast of Africa. Time to head now to the tiny Faroe Islands off the west coast of Europe.

In world news this week, new research into regenerative farming shows just how valuable farming with the environment rather than against it is for the farmers, for the health of the community, for the animals themselves, and for the entire ecosystem. We can harvest our communal land much more bountifully if we really try, rather than bloody-minded business as usual.

The New Zealand Commons employ people to restore estuaries and watersheds, plant many varieties of exotic and native plants, hardwoods especially. It's the hardwood trees that will be worth so much in the future. It's forests around the world are being destroyed.

So we're finishing off the Kidnappers World Music Virtual Tour around the globe in Mexico. Keep your ear tuned right here to Kidnappers Community for all the coming week until the World Music Show returns again. And remember also that New Zealand could be one of the richest

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1: In Radio Hawke's Bay Community News, police search and rescue teams have safely located a woman and her three children after they failed to return from a hike in Kawera Forest Park on Sunday. Inspector Caroline Martin, Hawke's Bay Area Commander, says a personal locator beacon was key to finding the family quickly after their calls didn't connect. Five SAR staff reached them on foot and found the woman injured and unable to walk, though the children were unharmed. The group stayed overnight in a hut before being airlifted out. Police commend the family for carrying a PLB and remind all hikers to take proper emergency equipment as mobile coverage can't be relied on in remote areas. And police remain at a Glenham home in Rotorua after a triple homicide on Monday night. Emergency services found two children dead and a critically injured woman who died at the scene. A man in his early 20s has appeared in court, charged with assaulting a person in a family relationship, and has been remanded in custody with interim name suppression. Rotorua Mayor Tanya Tapsell has offered condolences to the victim's loved ones and acknowledged the frontline staff who responded. A new PISA 2025 results show student achievement has stabilised after years of decline, though Education Minister Erica Stanford says more improvement is needed. New Zealand students remain above the OECD average, ranking 9th in reading, 10th in science and 16th in maths, with strong performances in digital problem solving. Students also reported feeling more positive about school. The achievement gap narrowed and more learners pushed themselves when work became challenging. Stanford says the data is encouraging but notes participation was low, meaning results should be interpreted cautiously. And thanks to our friends at Local Democracy Reporting for the following stories. Local Democracy Reporting is local body journalism co-funded by Radio New Zealand and New Zealand On Air. And right here in Hastings, there'll be no hanging flower baskets in Hastings, Flaxmere or Mahora this summer. The long-running streetscape features isn't returning after the local supplier closed and the council couldn't find another grower with specialist space and capability needed. Councillor Yvonne Larkin says the baskets have been a colourful part of the city for decades and the decision wasn't permanent. The council will look at future options, though any return depends on cost and finding a suitable local supplier. And Mitre 10 Park is preparing for a major expansion with plans to add 8.5 hectares and improve parking, traffic flow and overall visitor experience. General Manager Glenn Lucas says fixing parking is a top priority as the trust develops its 10-year master plan. The council bought neighbouring land in 2023 for future growth, though any development will require a plan change. Lucas says the park is focused on connecting facilities and improving basics while continuing to rely on tight fundraising to cover costs. And Napier is gearing up for the return of its dog-friendly paw raid this Sunday at the Sound Shield from 1 till 3. The event encourages owners to bring their dogs into the city centre, with more than 50 businesses now offering water bowls and treats. The paw raid includes a red carpet walk and best dress competition, and dogs must stay on leads. It's free to attend, the weather dependent. And in sport, Kiwi high jumper Hamish Kerr's break from competition will stretch into the New Zealand summer. His name is absent from the entry list for this weekend's World Athletics Ultimate Championship in Budapest, confirming he won't return to the international circuit just yet.
2: Another clear and cool evening tonight with a low of 4. Tomorrow fine, then occasional rain in the afternoon, a high of 17 and a low of 7. Looking ahead to Friday, should be a lovely fine day with southwesterlies turning northwesterly, a high of 16.
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Good evening, Hawke's Bay. Good evening, New Zealand. Good evening, Australia. Good evening and good morning, Africa. I know some places is evening, some places is in the morning in Africa. Good morning, Central Africa. And I want to say good morning to all Africans listening to us wherever you are. And hello to all who are listening to us. To

the rest of the world. This is the First of Africa, coming to you live from Radio Hawke's Bay in New Zealand. And I'm your host, Dr. Oliver. And you are getting us on the bands 1431 AM and 104.7 FM, and streaming live across the world on www.radiohawksbay.org. This is the First of Africa, a program that I bring you every Wednesday from 1800 hours to 2100 hours. And the First of Africa is a program that goes beyond the headlines, beyond stereotypes, and beyond what the world has often been told about Africa. And it is both an honor and a responsibility to walk this journey with you. The First of Africa is not just a radio program, it is a platform of memory, identity. Here we tell the African story, not as it has been told about us, but as we know it, as we live it, and as we pass it on. On the First of Africa, we explore our history, rich, complex, and deeply rooted. Our cultures, diverse, vibrant, and meaningful. Our knowledge systems, often overlooked, yet profoundly powerful. And our people, resilient, innovative, and globally impactful. This program is about reclaiming that narrative, because Africa is not a single story. It is a continent of civilizations, philosophies, sciences, and lived experience that have shaped humanity from tradition to modernity, from community life to goal to global influence. We connect the past to the present and the present to the future. We also bring Africa into the diaspora right here in Aotearoa, New Zealand, and across the globe, creating a bridge between home and away, between memory and identity. And most importantly, we bring voices. Voices of scholars, voices of elders, voices of everyday Africans whose stories deserve to be heard. So wherever you are listening us from your home, from your car, from your workplace, thank you for allowing the First of Africa into your space. Stay with us for the next 3 hours as we inform, reflect, celebrate the richness of Africa. This is the First of Africa, where Africa speaks for itself.

And just like what I said, it's a Wednesday. And a Wednesday evening. We are going to bring you Africa, African stories, African voices, African music, African achievement, African culture, and as always, the issue that affect the development and well-being of our people. The face of Africa is where Africa speaks for itself. And tonight, my friends, we have a very special program because sometimes we spend so much time talking about Africa's problems that we forget to celebrate Africa's people. We forget to celebrate achievement. We forget to celebrate the community. We forget to celebrate the friendships. We forget to celebrate the simple things that make us human. We are going

celebrate last Sunday, the 6th of September. Face of Africa brought African men together here in Hawke's Bay for our Father's Day Brotherhood Connection. Men from different African backgrounds, men with different professions, men with different experiences, men who have been in New Zealand for different lengths of time. But for a few hours, something very powerful happened. They came together, they sat together, they ate together, they laughed together, and they listened to one another. They learned from one another. But before we talk about much about it, as usual, we would want to honor our motherland, Africa, with the African national anthem, just the AU anthem. Let's honor them.

0: Yeah, and tonight we are going to tell that story. We are going to do more than tell a story. We are going to ask, where does it actually mean? What does it actually mean for African men living in the diaspora to come together? What does it do for our well-being? What does it do for our loneliness? What does it do for our mental health? What does it do for our families? What does it do, yes, for our children? And what does it do for the development of our African communities? Because perhaps Sunday was more than a Father's Day event. Perhaps Sunday gave us a glimpse of what a connected African community can look like. So tonight, we celebrate the man. We celebrate the brotherhood. We celebrate the laughter. We celebrate the food. We celebrate the music. We celebrate the conversations. And we celebrate the possibility of building something even stronger that we can, yes, work together.
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on your brother, call your homeboy, make time to sit together, have a meal, share a joke, and talk about life. Men need men too. That is not a weakness. That is definitely human development. So this is very, very, very, very, very, very important. Yes, I don't want to dwell much on these advices I'm giving you, but it's important for me as we move on, as we talk, as we enjoy this section that I'm bringing you music, yes, from across Africa, so that we can then celebrate. Let's celebrate together. I'm sure you remember this, the Soul Brothers, Hamba Ntombi.

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I focus on the positives that come from Africa, celebrating

stories that matter and voices that inspire. Keep listening and experience Africa like never before from the horse's mouth.

Yeah, this is Sharant from yes, from the late Pepe Kale, and you remember we this track used to be played in any party that you'd attend, and I'm sure those who are listening to this song, even the men, definitely they enjoyed. We are celebrating that meeting. We are talking about it. We are helping each other so that we continue to move on, and we encourage those who didn't manage to attend to be part of this network that is coming up, Face of Africa Network for Men, helping each other. Those who are just joining us, you are listening to the Face of Africa, produced by Dr. Oliver, and we bring it here on Radio Hawke's Bay in New Zealand on the band 104.7 FM and 1431 AM, and we streaming live across the world on www.radiohawkesbay.org.nz, and you get us, and at this time 1800 hours 290 to 2100 hours. You check on your time. I'm sure those who are listening to from Zimbabwe, it's still AM. And yes, I want to thank Mother. Yes, she's listening from Zimbabwe. She's been talking to me. She stays here in Hawke's Bay, but she's in Harare at the moment. And Zimbabwe, listening from Zimbabwe. And thank you so much for, yes, getting in touch and for that. And I know the other people who are listening, even who are locally and who are across the world, who didn't indicate that they are listening, but I want to thank you so much for being with me as we celebrate. We continue celebrating this, and I celebrate that with music. And still in the Democratic Republic of Congo, do you still remember this one? Let's enjoy.

Yeah, this is from Kanganda Bongoman, and the name of the track is called Muchana. And yeah, this we are celebrating the man. And the man, let me take another track, and let's take this one. This is from home. Go Modern. It talks about fatherhood. That lack of sleep because you're planning something. This is what Japreza is talking about. Ubaba being a father. That's what it literally means.

He's talking about being your father as we celebrate being one father on, yes, Radio Hawke's Bay. And we are talking about men being men and being brothers. And this is what we trying to celebrate. And I'm giving you music.

Yes, this is the First of Africa. Yes, a program where Africa speaks for itself, and it is a platform of African identity. And we are here to tell the African story, not as it has been told about us, but as we know it, as we live it, and as we pass it. We are talking about, yes, about men. This is what we're talking about. And tonight I want to talk about something that Sandy demonstrated very clearly. This is what I'm talking on this section that I'm calling Oliver's Human Development Corner. Why men coming together matters. Let me begin personally. My training is social work. My training is development. My training is mental health. My training is rehabilitation. This is my training. My training is also broadcasting. This is what has been part of me. I've seen that human beings don't only need food. We don't only need money. We don't only need employment or jobs. We also need connection. We need relationships. We need someone to talk to. And sometimes, particularly for men, that can be difficult. A man may be working. He may be sending money home. He may be raising children. And also, he may be dealing with marriage problems, marriage challenges. He may be dealing with immigration issues. There are a lot of issues that we deal with when the men are in the diaspora and far away from home. He may be struggling with loneliness, and he may be missing home. Yesterday, I was just speaking to somebody who was telling me that he's actually in Algeria and he's missing home. And I was trying to help him out how to

on that. Inside, he may be simply saying, I need someone to talk to. The problem is that many men don't say it and men don't trust. They carry it. They keep working. They keep smiling. They say, I'm fine. I'm all right. No problem. But there may be a lot going on underneath. The World Health Organization now treats social connection as an important public health issue. Its Commission on Social Connection reports that about 1 in 6 people globally experience loneliness and links loneliness and social isolation with poorer mental physical health. The WHO specifically identifies migrants and people going through major life changes such as moving countries or relationships breakdown as groups who can experience social disconnection. So when we talk about African men coming together in Hawke's Bay, we are not talking about something trivial. We are talking about social health. We are talking about well-being. We are talking about belonging. But men have friends. You might say, Oliver, these men are not lonely. They have friends. But loneliness is not simply about the number of people around you. You can be surrounded by people and still be alone. The question is, do I feel understood? Do I feel supported? Can I talk to someone? Can I laugh with somebody? Can I tell someone that I'm struggling? That is connection. And that is what makes that Sunday gathering that we had for the men very interesting. Men were sharing. One man talks about his experience. Another man listens. Another man says, brother, I've experienced something similar. And suddenly you discover, I'm not the only one. That can be powerful because sometimes the first step toward healing with a problem is discovering that you are not alone. Having fun is not a waste of time. We sometimes think wellness means going to the gym, eating healthy food, going to the doctor, and taking medication. All these things matter, but human well-being also involves social and emotional well-being. Laughing, talking, playing, sport, listening to music, sharing food, dancing, celebrating. Being around people who make you feel welcome. These things can help people make recharge. So when the men were laughing on Sunday, I said yes. When they were eating, I said yes. When they were taking part in the quiz, I said, lovely. When they were waiting for the raffle, I said, that's it. And when they were talking, this is what I wanted. And this is why we organized this event. That was not simply entertainment. It was also social well-being. Men and mental health. And this is where I want to speak directly to African men. Gentlemen, you don't have to wait until you are in a crisis before you seek support. You don't have to wait until your marriage is collapsing before you seek support. You don't have to wait until your job, until you have lost your job. You don't have to wait until you are completely overwhelmed. Talk early. Talk to someone you trust. Talk to a professional if you need to, and create friendships where talking about life is normal, because strength is not always about keeping everything inside. Sometimes strength is saying, I need help, and you are assisted. Marriage and family, and this connects directly with something that came up on Sunday.

Some of the men spoke about marriage and family issues. As a social development worker or as a social worker, I understand that migration can place pressure on relationships. Imagine this, a couple moves to a new country. They have financial pressures, they have work pressures. They may not have extended family around them. The traditional support network is gone. Grandparents are not next door. Uncles are not around. And aunties are not around. Friends may be limited. And the couple may suddenly have to deal with everything themselves. That can put a pressure on a marriage. Sometimes people don't stop loving each other. They simply become exhausted. Sometimes they don't stop communicating. Sometimes expectations change. Sometimes cultural expectations clash. Sometimes one partner adapts faster than the other. Sometimes money becomes a source of conflict. And at times, parenting becomes difficult. And also sometimes trust is damaged. And sometimes people wait too long before asking for help. My professional role, I also want to make something clear tonight, is someone with a background right in social work and experience in counseling and family work. I believe in encouraging people to seek appropriate professional support when relationships are under serious strain. Face of Africa can help create conversations around these issues where appropriate. I can also discuss marriage and relationship counseling services available through my professional work. But let me emphasize, counseling is not about deciding who is right and who is wrong. It is about creating a safe space. Understand what is happening, how did we get there, what are the patterns, what does each person need, can communication improve, can trust be built. What changes are necessary? This is what we look at. And sometimes the most important intervention is simply helping two people hear each other again. This is what is important. I want to look now at the African culture and the family. And we also have to recognize culture. African families are diverse. There's no single African culture. I remember I gave the example to the man, yes, at the Father's Day on Sunday. And when I said one colleague at work asked me about the capital city of Africa. And I said, Africa is good, 54 countries, obviously. I'm just referring this to, there is no single African culture, but many of us come from societies where extended families play an important role. When we migrate, the system changes. The auntie who is to help with the children is not here. The uncle who could give advice is not here. The grandmother who could help settle a family disagreement or dispute may be thousands of kilometers away. So perhaps part of what we are trying to build through the community is a new form of social support, not replacing family, but creating additional community connections. So from the gathering that we had on Sunday of men, and this is why I'm interested in the feedback from Sunday, men said, let's do this again. Some said, let's have a group. That is worth listening to. Perhaps a future face of Africa Men's Network could have different dimensions. 1 month, breakfast conversations, another marriage and family, another business and employment, another mental well-being, another sport, another parenting, young people, another just food, music, and friendship. Because not every meeting needs to be serious. Sometimes the development means laughing together.
So the big

lesson is, what did we get from Sundays? It taught us that the community can be therapeutic, and it taught us also that men want connection. It taught us that men want to share. It also taught us that men can have serious conversations and still have fun. It also taught us that food can bring people together. Because, example, it was good because there were platters, and from nowhere men just ordered platters, and platters were coming on the table, and communally eating, even with hands. We wash hands, we use your hands, and people were eating hands. I like that. I quite enjoyed that, and this is bringing us back home. And it taught us that sometimes few hours of being together can give a person something they didn't realize they needed, that sense of belonging. You needed to be, say you belong somewhere. That is human development, and that is community development, and that is social well-being. And this is why tonight I'm saying, let us create communities where men do not have to suffer in silence. Let's create communities where asking for help is not a weakness. Let us create families where communication is normal. Let us create spaces where men can learn, spaces where men can laugh, spaces where men can share, spaces where men can relax, and spaces where men can become better fathers, husbands, brothers, friends, and community members. And above all, let us create communities where people know, I don't have to walk this journey alone. This is what is important. And this is what I'm trying to push you tonight, that definitely we don't have to walk this journey alone. We need to walk this with someone. And perhaps Sunday's greatest lesson was not what we said. It was simply that we showed up just for one another. That showing up for one another, I think, meant a lot. And I would want, and I would encourage men to continue with that. We continue in another platform, in another way. This is what I thought helped us and helped me also as well. As I know I am the one who organized this, but through Face of Africa, but the idea was to definitely bring men together, and I'm sure it achieved more than what we wanted to achieve.

We celebrate this Rebecca Malope featuring the late Vuyo Mokena.

I remember talking about the role that the church plays. It's very, very, very important, especially to us migrant men. The church plays an important role. It is in that institution that already exists when you even migrate. It is where you definitely get a community, people will be able to help you and counsel. So it is important. Religion plays a very, very important part in our lives, even as men, going to church and also connecting with whatever you believe in. It might be church, but obviously the church is important, and we have a lot of churches. I'm bringing this because this is the section that I'm playing 2-3 songs from church. I know we had men who go to church who told me that they are coming from church. It's important we do. Those institutions, they also help us in terms of mental health. Janet Manuel, Goodness of God. Let's listen and enjoy The Face of Africa from Dr. Oliver.

0: Yes, the goodness of God from Janet Manyoa. Yes, as we talk about, yes, that men's gathering. Yes, thank you so much. Yes, my father, yes. Thank you.
1: Break it down.

This next song is a Rude Boy song. Rudy Boy refers to a subculture that grew out of Jamaican street culture in the 1960s. Often they were fans of ska and styled themselves after British influences due to the strong trend of Jamaican immigration to the UK around this time. James Bond was a particular style influence. The sharp suits of Sean Connery's early 1960s Bond was even referenced in a few songs at the time. This song is one of them. The title is a direct James Bond reference, 007, the 00 signifying that something was highly classified. This song isn't classified despite its 00 status, and happily we can listen now to Desmond Dekker and the Aces with 007.

We just learned a little about rude boys, and to commit to the theme for a wee bit longer, here's a song that directly addresses them. As with many songs we've talked about, this one has a more famous cover by the Specials in the late 1970s, but this is the original, written and performed by the super smooth-voiced and oh-so-cool Dandy Livingston. He reportedly came up with this song in about 10 minutes and recorded it 2 days later with a bad cold at the time, with plans to re-record it when he felt better. But producers loved the sound and kept the original, congestion and all. He's urging the rude boy to think about his future and change his ways before he ends up in prison. This version wasn't popular, but the later Specials cover went to number 29 in New Zealand and number 10 in the UK. Here's A Message to You, Rudy by Dandy Livingston.

Another absolute beauty by John Holt, singer of last week's Dusty Roads. I just can't wait to listen to this song and share it with you, so I won't. It's actually a Bee Gees song written in 1966 by Barry Gibb while in the town of Wagga Wagga, Australia. It's a special song with simple lyrics, and it's been covered by a huge range of artists, from Nina Simone to David Gray and the Fleet Foxes, an early 2000s indie band. I really love their music, and you should check it out. In this version, which is my hands-down favorite, John Holt makes it island style by speeding it up a little, adding a church organ intro and a reggae downbeat, giving the song hopefulness and happiness that, in my opinion, the original lacks. And that key change at a minute 45, perfection. With Morning of My Life, here's John Holt.

Here's another song with John Holt, who was a member of this group, The Paragons, before establishing his solo career. It's from the 1967 album of the same name, On the Beach. Its intro is super rock steady, and the lyrics are all about having fun. I feel like this is such a song to dance with your partner to. It's warm and romantic, and I would love to have been able to sway to it live in the sultry warm Jamaican night, the band up on the stage. Oh, what a vibe. The end of the song repeats the line, "One more box of Haps," and I had to look it up. Haps is reportedly a popular brand of beer in Jamaica at the time. Here's On the Beach by the Paragons.

0: Well, Haps may or may not have been a beer in Jamaica in the 1960s. I'm a little suspicious because I can't find any images of it. But the Haps were definitely a band who definitely recorded this song. It's a polka song written originally in German as Im Himmel gibt's kein Bier from 1956. The Haps turned it into a rocksteady song. It's a silly song, but it has staying power. Another version by the band Clean Living made it to number 16 in New Zealand. With In Heaven There Is No Beer, this is the Haps.
1: Hey, my beer bottle, boss. You can't buy another liquor.
2: No, but I can't liquor, buy it.

To you, my heart cries out, Perfidia, for I found you, the love of my life, in someone else's arms. Your eyes are echoing, Perfidia, forgetful of the promise of love. Perfidia is a song that was originally written in 1940 by Alberto Dominguez from Cuba, but this recording by Phyllis Dillon from Jamaica was recorded in 1967. Perfidia is a Spanish and Italian word from Latin, meaning treachery, betrayal, or faithlessness. The original Latin word is a compound of per, meaning to the bad or to ill effect, and fides, meaning faith, trust, or confidence. It's the same in Latin as it is in Italian and Spanish. We don't really have an equivalent word for it in English, but that's okay because it's a beautiful word, and we can just borrow the Latin, as we have done with so many others. Making it extra beautiful is the queen of rocksteady herself, Phyllis Dillon, with Perfidia.

This song is sung by vocalist Slim Smith, who many consider to be the best voice in rocksteady. He's here with the group The Uniques, which formed in 1966 and had three members, Slim, Roy Shirley, and Franklin White. Here's The Uniques with a song from 1973, My Conversation.

This is the wonderful duo of Fitzroy Ernest Wilson and Peter Austin, who met and formed a duo when they were 11 and 17 years old. The story goes that the younger Ernest went up to the older Peter, having heard him humming a tune, and asked him to sing something. He did, and then asked the 11-year-old Ernest to sing something to him. The older boy was blown away by the younger boy's perfect timing and crystal-clear vocal delivery, that he went and asked his mother if he could join a band he was in called the Mercurys. Shortly after, the two started harmonizing together, called themselves the Clarendonians, and before long took their duo on the road, winning several talent competitions and being signed by Duke Reed, then the head of the second biggest studio in Jamaica, Treasure Isle. The boys didn't have a great time with Reed and left that studio to sign with Clement Dodd at Studio One, which we've mentioned a few times on this show. They sang originals, covers, and even a Beatles song, You Won't See Me. They continued singing together until the 1990s. This early song shows off their voice as well, a cover of an Engelbert Humperdinck song, this one from 1972. This is the Clarendonians with 10 guitars.

He goes by the name Bob Andy, but his given name was Keith Anderson. He was from a troubled upbringing. His mother gave him away when he was 7, and his adopted parents were unkind to him, so he pretended to be an orphan in order to gain a place at an orphanage, ultimately becoming a ward of the state and growing up at the Maxfield Parks Children's Home. He taught himself to play the piano at a young age and began singing in the church choir. He was a founding member of the Paragons, but left the group early to pursue a solo career. He wrote a huge number of songs during his long career, which included professional acting, dancing, and music production. Bob Andy was also a collaborator and in a personal relationship with a fellow Jamaican singer, Marsha Griffiths. They sang together as Bob and Marsha for a few years. This song was his first solo hit single from 1967. This is Bob Andy with I've Got to Go Back Home.

That was a song by the Melodians, a rocksteady group from the early 1960s, and an early offering in the rocksteady genre from 1965 called Little Nut Tree. Our next song is by a group called The Royals and is titled I Am in the Mood. It's a great song to end on tonight. Thanks for joining us here at Island Girl Radio Show. We hope to see you again next week. 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I will see you next Wednesday at 9 p.m. here on Radio Hawks Bay.

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0: is National Dying Matters Week. 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
1: In Radio Hawke's Bay Community News, police search and rescue teams have safely located a woman and her three children after they failed to return from a hike in Kawara Forest Park on Sunday. Inspector Caroline Martin, Hawke's Bay Area Commander, says a personal locator beacon was key to finding the family quickly after their calls didn't connect. Five SAR staff reached them on foot and found the woman injured and unable to walk, though the children were unharmed. The group stayed overnight in a hut before being airlifted out. Police commend the family for carrying a PLB and remind all hikers to take proper emergency equipment as mobile coverage can't be relied on in remote areas. And police remain at a Glenham home in Rotorua after a triple homicide on Monday night. Emergency services found two children dead and a critically injured woman who died at the scene. A man in his early 20s has appeared in court, charged with assaulting a person in a family relationship and has been remanded in custody with interim name suppression. Rotorua Mayor Tanya Tapsell has offered condolences to the victim's loved ones and acknowledged the frontline staff who responded. A new PISA 2025 results show student achievement has stabilised after years of decline, though Education Minister Erica Stanford says more improvement is needed. New Zealand students remain above the OECD average, ranking 9th in reading, 10th in science and 16th in maths, with strong performances in digital problem solving. Students also reported feeling more positive about school. The achievement gap narrowed and more learners pushed themselves when work became challenging. Stanford says the data is encouraging but notes participation was low, meaning results should be interpreted cautiously. And thanks to our friends at Local Democracy Reporting for the following stories. Local Democracy Reporting is local body journalism co-funded by Radio New Zealand and New Zealand On Air. And right here in Hastings, there'll be no hanging flower baskets in Hastings, Flaxmere or Mahora this summer. The long-running streetscape features isn't returning after the local supplier closed and the council couldn't find another grower with specialist space and capability needed. Councillor Yvonne Lawkins says the baskets have been a colourful part of the city for decades and the decision wasn't permanent. The council will look at future options, though any return depends on cost and finding a suitable local supplier. And Mitre 10 Park is preparing for a major expansion with plans to add 8.5 hectares and improve parking,

0: traffic flow and overall visitor experience. General Manager Glenn Lucas says fixing parking is a top priority as the Trust develops its 10-year master plan. The Council bought neighbouring land in 2023 for future growth, though any development will require a plan change. Lucas says the park is focused on connecting facilities and improving basics while continuing to rely on tight fundraising to cover costs. And Napier is gearing up for the return of its dog-friendly paw raid this Sunday at the Sound Shelter from 1 till 3. The event encourages owners to bring their dogs into the city centre, with more than 50 businesses now offering water bowls and treats. The paw raid includes a red carpet walk and best dress competition, and dogs must stay on leads. It's free to attend, though weather dependent. And in sport, Kiwi high jumper Hamish Kerr's break from competition will stretch into the New Zealand summer. His name is absent from the entry list for this weekend's World Athletics Ultimate Championship in Budapest, confirming he won't return to the international circuit just yet.
1: Another clear and cool evening tonight with a low of 4. Tomorrow fine, then occasional rain in the afternoon. A high of 17 and a low of 7. Looking ahead to Friday, should be a lovely fine day with southwesterlies turning northwesterly. A high of 16.
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1: Hello, hello, and welcome to Kiwi Collections. Now, I have to be very, very honest. I have been the slackest radio announcer in the land, and I haven't actually recorded a new show for quite some time, so I am very, very sorry to all of you for my complete rudeness here on Kiwi Collections. So this show will probably be a little bit novel for you because you haven't heard me for a long time. But speaking of novel and nostalgia, I guess this show started with me sitting in good old lockdown for the second time and just sitting on my laptop in the lounge and listening to a whole bunch of different playlists that I have on my Spotify. So the track coming out shortly was the first one that I listened to, and then off I went like Alice in Wonderland, and I went down the rabbit warren, mainly of Kiwi hip-hop and R&B, which really just brought back a whole lot of memories for me. So let's kick off today's show with a goodie. It is Fallen Angels by Decepticons and P-Money. Here it is.

0: Now, Decepticons' stats are pretty impressive, I have to say, on that album. They've sold over 125,000 albums and singles since they started in South Auckland way back in good old 1996. Those tracks consisted of Savage, Mareko, Alfrisk and Devolo, but they've got some really great solo tracks under their individual belts as well. So if you do want to listen to an album that features the group and some of their single stuff, have a listen to an album by the name of Evolution, Past, Present and Future. It features collaborations with international acts like Pitbull and Akon. So there you go. Now, the next group who I'm about to play were formed over two decades ago, which makes me feel bloody old because I'm basically two decades and a bit old. But the band name came across when the boys were studying semantics in fifth form English. Now, what are semantics, you say? Well, I have to be honest, I didn't know myself. And I potentially either learnt it in fifth form myself or, in this case, didn't listen to the teacher, which sounds a little bit like a me. So, Google answer for your listening pleasure. Semantics is the study of the meanings of words and phrases. It can be applied to entire texts or to single words. So here's an example for you. Destination and last stop. Technically, they mean the same thing, but students of semantics analyse their subtle shades of meaning. So there you go. So have you guessed who I'm going to play? It is Ill Semantics with their song, Highway.
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0: 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And thank you for listening. Now, next up, I've got someone who's been on our screens more recently as a judge on Pop Stars with Nathan King and Kimbra. Now, his name is Mr. Vince Harder, and he's a man after my own heart because he also grew up in West Auckland. So looking at his bio, his personal and professional life has centred around music. He grew up in a very musical family and later worked in musical theatre. So he was actually Simba in The Lion King back in 2003. It's a role that he would have bet copious amounts of people, singers, to nab that role, which is amazing. And then he moved on to become a dancer for Guy Sebastian a couple of years later. So a turning point for him in regards to moving into mainstream is that he came third in Australia's version of X Factor in 2005. And from there, he's just been a force to be reckoned with in the musical world. He's concentrated on musical production and songwriting. So one track that Vince lent his voice to was Everything by P Money, which is a huge track here in New Zealand. But I've chosen to play a fairly recent track of his, and it's off an album called Visions. It was released last year. And this track that you're about to listen to is called Signs.
1: Sure, I'm not.

0: Edge of Light by Julian Jean Glabs. This is Democracy Now!, democracynow.org, the War and Peace Report. I'm Amy Goodman in New York, joined by Democracy Now!'s Juan Gonzalez in Chicago. Hi, Juan.
1: Hi, Amy, and welcome to all of our listeners and viewers across the country and around the world.
0: Despite official assurances after 9/11 that the air near the collapsed Twin Towers was safe, newly released records show health officials were still detecting asbestos up to half a mile from the site 10 months later. Over 170,000 pages of air quality reports, contamination data, and internal city correspondences sat in 68 boxes in a city office for more than 20 years. City officials claim they were only found last year. New York City Mayor Zoran Mamdani has ordered the material to be posted to a public online portal in time to commemorate this week's 25th anniversary of the attacks on the World Trade Center. Mamdani's office budgeted some $34 million as the administration in the coming months plans to review, redact, and publish more previously unreleased documents linked to the environmental and health hazards in the aftermath of 9/11. In the weeks and months that followed the attacks, former New York City mayors Rudy Giuliani and Michael Bloomberg, as well as other city officials, reassured residents and workers it was safe to return to the area surrounding Ground Zero, concealing the dangers of lingering toxins in the air after the collapse of the Twin Towers. Today, more people are believed to have died from cancer, respiratory, and other illnesses due to exposure to the toxins than the nearly 3,000 people killed on September 11, 2001. The historic release of the documents comes as part of litigation brought by the advocacy group 9/11 Health Watch, which sued New York City to force the publication of the records. Before we're joined by a roundtable of guests, including a former firefighter and an EMT, including the union leader, Sarah Nelson, and Bob Henley, the reporter, I want to turn to this clip from the award-winning documentary Steal This Story, Please, about Democracy Now! It's directed by Tia Lesson and Carl Diehl. We go back to Democracy Now! 25 years ago. The broadcast was on air when news of the attack broke. Our firehouse studio was located in Chinatown, not far from the World Trade Center in Lower Manhattan. The clip also looks at our very own Juan Gonzalez's outstanding reporting on 9/11 and the toxic nightmare on the ground.
2: I'm going to interrupt this taped conversation. Just a little while ago, we heard a loud sonic boom-like crash, and we heard sirens. Well, it appears that planes crashed into the upper floors of both World Trade Center towers minutes apart. We're in Chinatown. We're not far from the World Trade Center buildings. This is all unfolding as this broadcast takes place. Clouds of smoke engulfing the World Trade Center.
3: I was actually there the day of the attack, covering it for the newspaper, as well as for Democracy Now! All of Lower Manhattan turned dark in the middle of a cloudless, sunny day.
2: You are listening to Ground Zero, the War and Peace Report. We're broadcasting just blocks from what used to be the towers of the World Trade Center. This weekend, not much luck with finding anyone alive in the rubble. We spent last week since the attacks here because we're afraid we would not be able to come into broadcast if we ever left the site. We are in the evacuation zone.
3: That whole area was off limits after the attack. But Amy managed to keep producing the show.
2: Military.

0: There's a lot of smoke around here.
1: There were so many toxic chemicals in those buildings, all pulverized and burning at ground zero for months.
2: This nation stands with the good people of New York City and New Jersey and Connecticut.
1: It was George Bush who personally ordered the reopening of the financial district within a week of the attacks, sending hundreds of thousands of people back to work into that toxic area.
3: Ladies and gentlemen, our heroes will now open the marketplace.
1: There was a concerted effort of the business community, the national leaders, and the local leaders to quell the idea that there were problems at Ground Zero.
4: The air quality is safe and acceptable.
5: Everything we're getting back from the sampling that we're doing is below background levels.
1: And the press bought the official narrative.
6: Tests conducted by the EPA say once again no hazardous substances have been detected in the air.
7: If the mayor says it's okay, then I believe him. It's okay.
8: Co-host Juan Gonzalez has a cover story in today's Daily News. He says toxic chemicals and metals are being released into the environment around Lower Manhattan. Dioxins, PCBs, benzene, lead.
1: No one else was following the story, and all the government officials were denying what I was saying. My editor was removed just because he continued to defend me. They buried me back in the back pages of the paper. But I continued reporting the story, and at Democracy Now! We continue to get information into the hands of the public.
9: No one tested the dust cloud that came down on tens of thousands of people, so no one can say what the impact of such a massive dose of something.
1: The only thing that I was wrong about was that it didn't take 20 years for people to start dying. It only took 5 years.
8: Search and rescue workers are experiencing a high level of respiratory illness. But it's not only the rescue workers. Chronic coughs, upper respiratory infections, bronchitis, pneumonia, asthma are plaguing residents and students at Ground Zero.
10: That was a clip from the award-winning documentary about Democracy Now! Called Steal This Story, Please, which will be available on digital platforms in the United States in October. I'm Amy Goodman with Juan Gonzalez. Juan, you were on the ground reporting on 9/11 as people could just watch and hear. You also compiled your columns for the New York Daily News and went further in your book, Fallout, The Environmental Consequences of the World Trade Center Collapse. We are speaking today in New York City on the day that Mayor Zoran Mamdani is releasing 170,000 pages of documents about what the city understood about the toxins at Ground Zero, something you were reporting from the beginning. I'm wondering if you could read what you were writing at that time, and then we're going to go to a firefighter, a former EMT, a student at Stuyvesant High School that was right near Ground Zero, the union chief, Sarah Nelson, and WBAI head, Bob Henley, who's been reporting on this 25 years later. But Juan, your reporting was prescient.
1: Yes, Amy, and it's sad that it's taken all this time for the city officials to finally release the documentation. But back then, in my small book on this came out as I compiled the columns only a few months after the attack in April of 2002. But I wrote back then, Christy Whitman, Mayor Giuliani, and the other public officials should have told New Yorkers the truth from the start, that no one could guarantee the air around Ground Zero was safe, because no one had ever confronted a disaster of such proportions. They should also have released all the raw data on government testing as soon as they had the first results and made clear

0: that safety levels for many of these toxins did not even exist. The early blanket assurances that government officials issued were a grave mistake, and their continued defense of those assurances in the face of widespread public skepticism was inexcusable. Thousands of people may end up paying for that deception through unnecessary illness or premature death in the decades to come. In their rush to return New York City and Wall Street to business as usual, these short-sighted officials unwittingly paved the way for a second wave of victims from the World Trade Center tragedy. In scrutinizing the government response to the collapse, I am not suggesting that there was some secret conspiracy to hide the facts or that anyone intentionally set out to mislead the people of New York. But I have no doubt that some officials saw what they wanted to see, and they irresponsibly chose to minimize or dismiss any post-collapse environmental threat. They did so for any number of reasons, or combination of them, out of ignorance, in response to political pressures from superiors, or because they underestimated the environmental threats from toxic releases, something that is all too common in the history of such disasters. Once ordinary citizens questioned their assurances, however, those officials closed ranks, dissembled, hid important information, and refused to listen or alter their policies. My aim here is to outline key lessons of this saga for the general public so that this kind of deception is not repeated should another catastrophe occur in the future. And unfortunately, now it's taken 25 years for the officials to finally say, hey, let's release the information that we had at the time and let the public judge whether we acted appropriately. And it's unfortunate that Mayor Giuliani, perhaps the chief architect of all of this deception and dissembling, is still trying to make public statements in reference to the 9/11 tragedy.
1: And Juan, the picture on the cover of your book, Fallout, says so much. Explain the irony.
0: Well, Giuliani was the one who assumed complete control for months of the site and would not allow federal safety regulations, EPA safety regulations to be implemented because he kept insisting that it was a disaster site and not a recovery situation where everyone working at the site, the thousands of people working at the site, would have had to follow safety precautions for themselves. And his insistence on being the center of everything in the days after 9/11, I think, was a key factor in why so many people ended up getting sick and unfortunately dying.
1: And afterwards. It's a picture of him wearing a mask. And talk about Mayor Giuliani today when it comes to 9/11 health.
0: Yes, and the irony of it all is that he was claiming the air was safe back then, and now he's claiming that he has been sickened as a result of exposure to toxins at the Ground Zero site. And several other members of his administration at the time also have claimed that they were sickened at the time, yet they were telling everyone that the air was safe.
1: We're joined now by a round table of guests in our New York studio and beyond. Bob Henley, award-winning investigative journalist, broadcast and print reporter for more than 40 years, general manager of WBAI Pacifica Radio here in New York, host of What's Going On, Labor Monday. He broadcasts live during the 9/11 attacks a quarter of a century ago and has been covering the 9/11 developments since then. Lila Nordstrom is with us. She was a high school student at Stuyvesant High School on 9/11, the closest school to the World Trade Center. She's a writer, a public health advocate, founder of the advocacy group Stuy Health, author of the memoir Some Kids Left Behind, an activist's account of beating bureaucracy and building a movement, which came out in paperback last week. Marianne Pizzatola is with us, retired EMT, emergency medical technician for the New York City Fire Department. After the 9/11 attack, she founded FDNY EMS Retirees Association. Association, has since founded and is president of the NYC Organization of Public Service Retirees Association. Sarah Nelson is the international

0: president of the Association of Flight Attendants, CWA AFL-CIO. She's now serving her fourth term in that role. She's been a union flight attendant since she was hired by United Airlines in 1996, now representing 55,000 aviation first responders from 20 airlines. And we're joined by Captain Brenda Berkman, a retired firefighter here in New York City. Brenda is the vice president of Monumental Women. And Brenda, we're going to begin with you. Talk about what you were doing 25 years ago, what you understood to be the case in safety for the firefighters, and for you as a firefighting woman, what that has meant. Who has been left out from being cared for today, 25 years later?
1: Well, good morning, Amy and Juan, and thank you very much for having us on here today. Excuse me. So on 9/11, I was off duty, but I responded off duty to the World Trade Center, and I had a group of my own off duty firefighters with me. It's a long story. We got there right as the second tower, the North Tower, collapsed. So the air was completely full of dust and debris. And because we were off duty, we came down there without any protective equipment, no respiratory protection, no radios to communicate with, really no real tools. And we were, you know, we had to do what firefighters do, namely look for anyone who might still be alive in a pile of rubble and stretch hoses to put out the fires, get water out of the Hudson because the water mains in Lower Manhattan had been disrupted when the towers fell down. It was really complete a disaster beyond what anyone could possibly have imagined. But in those early days, we did what we had to do despite the lack of protective equipment because we believed people to still be alive and we wanted to get to them. But as time went on and we realized that no one could still be alive, we went into a recovery effort, and that meant we were looking for remains. And people may not recall, but we were digging through the pile and using rakes to spread out all the debris to look for anyone's remains. We were working alongside, you know, really heavy equipment as time went on that picked up big loads of debris and dumped it, you know, creating a cloud. This went on for 10 months. And at first, there was no proper decontamination at all. We were walking around with this dust really all over the city back to our homes. And for instance, in the case of my fire truck, which we were able to start using again after we got some of the dust out of the engine, was never properly decontaminated for 18 months. So that meant that every time we turned on the AC or the heat system or changed a headlight, poof, dust blew out on us. So this went on. But the point I want to really make, and the other panel members are really going to be able to expand on this, is that because there was a relatively small number of women first responders, so in the New York City Fire Department, only about 25 women were in the fire department, in the firehouses, out of 11,500 firefighters at the time of 9/11. And half of us were down there on the day of 9/11 and got exposed to all of those toxins that day, but also many, many days thereafter for the next 10 months. And in the police, it was slightly higher. In EMS, it was higher. But the point being that people don't understand that not every medical condition is covered by the medical monitoring program. And indeed, for the civilian people who are just now finding out that they should be part of the medical monitoring program, civilian people have to show a condition before they can

0: start to be monitored, which means they could already have come down with cancer in an advanced stage before they exhibit symptoms or whatever. So women's cancers have been left out of the equation for being covered under the medical monitoring program because the government was arguing that they didn't have the proper statistical comparisons. And Lila's talked about this. I'm sure Marianne has also talked about this, and Bob knows that, you know, there's certain women's conditions that have never been properly studied, so they don't even know what the, you know, what, how many women come down with this stuff in the general population, so they don't have anything to compare it with. I commend the mayor for releasing the documents that he has released. I hope that the city continues to do this going forward, that they release all of the documents, that we have full transparency so we can know. We have no idea how many people, how many women especially, have died from 9/11 related conditions.
1: I'd like to bring Lila Nordstrom into the conversation. Lila, you were a student at Stuyvesant High School at the time. I remember when I was covering the subsequent events after 9/11, talking often with Marilena Cristadulo, who at the time was the head of the Parents Association at Stuyvesant and who was fighting constantly to get the city to be clear about what the dangers were for the students who were brought back into Stuyvesant about, I think it was a month after the attack. Could you talk to us about your experiences?
2: Yeah, absolutely. I think, you know, so often when people want to hear this story, they want to hear the story of the day itself, which was certainly traumatic. But I think the story of Stuyvesant really most begins on October 9th, which is the day that we came back to our original building, three blocks from the World Trade Center. Marilena Cristadulo had already been engaged in a long conversation, as has had the rest of the Parents Association, with the Department of Education about the safety of the building, and numerous false assurances were made about the condition that we would find the building in, and that included that, you know, they claimed that they had done a very deep cleaning, that there had been HEPA filters installed, and, you know, that students would find that the building was sort of decontaminated. And when we got back, it was clear that that was not the case. We went through five police checkpoints on our way into the building on the first day. So, you know, we were essentially being paraded in front of television cameras as part of the messaging efforts to show that downtown was safe. But as soon as we got into the building, not only did we find that there were no HEPA filters and the building had never really been adequately cleaned, but also the school itself was located next to the barge that they were bringing all of the debris from the site to. So that meant that the building was being recontaminated on a daily basis every day for months and months, not to mention the fact that fires burned at the site until, I think, the end of January. Other schools in the area pushed back their returns based on the experience that we were having at Stuyvesant, and they didn't do a full cleaning of the building until the next summer.
3: And what grade were you in?
2: I was a senior.
3: And you've ended up writing a book, What Happened to the Stuy Students, to the Stuyvesant Students. Again, Stuyvesant High School was on the Hudson River.
2: Yeah, and one of the reasons I wrote the book was because I wanted not only there to be an accounting of the story, because it felt like the national narrative had really excluded survivors from the conversation, but I also wanted there to be a story of the advocacy efforts and the fact that we were involved in the subsequent advocacy efforts that secured the Zadroga Act in three different occasions. I think there's a perception that, you know, that was a story that only involved first responders and that the community really didn't play a role in that process. But the community, which includes 300,000 people that were downtown, played a role in that process, has access to those programs in a different way than responders, but was an important part of that advocacy effort as well.
1: And could you talk about the students and even faculty that became sick? I think one teacher at Stuyvesant immediately requested a transfer as a result of his illnesses immediately after getting back into the school.
2: Yeah, he was actually my math teacher, and it led to, well, really the end of my experience as a math student, because things fell apart from there. But there were a lot of reports

0: early on of, you know, respiratory conditions, nosebleeds, headaches, and that sort of thing. The New York Times reported that the lines for the nurse's office were stretching around the school in the immediate months after 9/11. But we were told, oh, those will only be temporary. There will be no long-term health consequences. And I think, you know, as we all know, that didn't turn out to be the case. I started StyHealth in 2006 as a lifelong asthmatic who had just been diagnosed with GERD. I was finding it difficult to afford treatment for just those simple chronic conditions. And then a classmate of mine came forward and said, well, I just got diagnosed with lymphoma. Could that be related? And we started to hear from other classmates that some of those earlier cancers that have shorter latency periods were starting to appear in the student population at Stuyvesant. Obviously, now we're seeing cancers that have slightly longer latency periods. We're seeing things like breast cancers and other sort of like more common cancers that strike people in middle age, because we're now middle-aged.
1: Marianne Pizzatola, you were a retired emergency medical technician now with the New York City Fire Department. You founded FDNY EMS Retirees Association and are president of the NYC Organization of Public Service Retirees. Can you explain what happened then and the medical services that are offered and not offered?
2: So we've found, very similar to Lila's story, that illnesses weren't getting covered. Initially, EMS personnel were told, oh, you couldn't be getting sick. You're not a firefighter. So don't worry. Just go back to work. It'll be okay. But as Brenda said, we had the same experience as she did, as we would get into our ambulances and dust would come out of the vents. And we had to fight for the health care that we had. I ended up founding the first organization, FDNY EMS Retirees, in order to get health care equality. Just initial baseline health care for EMS workers. And we had to fight for that. And moving into the years right after, as we started to find consistent diagnoses at our retiree meetings, people were telling us, I have autoimmune disorders. This is going back as 2004. So we were trying to raise the red flags of things that we were seeing as a pattern. And my very first spreadsheets of tracking male, female, age, location of zone, diagnoses, we brought that to the FDNY and they thought we were crazy. And it wasn't until I reached out to a doctor who I've since lost touch with. Her name was Dr. Jean Pfau out of Libby, Montana. And I said, we're seeing cancers, we're seeing asbestosis, we're seeing mesotheliomas, we're seeing very unusual autoimmune disorders, even in men, that are typically found in women or people of color.
1: Why is Libby significant?
2: Libby is a sick town. Libby, Montana mines, the vermiculite mines, that is a sick town from the contamination, environmental contamination. So the doctor said to me, I was waiting for someone to contact me. And I was like, no, you don't understand. I am like just an EMT. I'm not like some big managerial person to expose this. I am telling you I'm doing this as a grassroots style because no one's listening to me. And I ended up putting her in touch with Mount Sinai and the fire department. Mount Sinai was the only group that started to speak with her. And over the years, we kept pushing for this. Mental health, autoimmune disorders, which I am a sufferer from, which is still not covered, cardiac illnesses, cognitive impairments. These are all things that we have been fighting for to get covered, and civilians have to go through that same fight. This just doesn't make any sense.
1: We're going to go to a break. We've been talking with Marianne Pizzatola, who is a former EMT with the fire department, with Captain Brenda Berkman, also with the fire department. We've also been talking with Lila Nordstrom, a former Stuyvesant High School student. When we come back, Bob Hennelly joins us, general manager of WBAI, has reported on this issue for years. And Sarah Nelson, union chief, represents the flight attendants. Stay with us.

0: Combing the Ruins. This is Democracy Now!, democracynow.org. I'm Amy Goodman with Juan Gonzalez. As we continue our roundtable on 9/11 health on this 25th anniversary week of the 9/11 attacks, we go now to Sarah Nelson, the international president of the Association of Flight Attendants, CWA-AFL-CIO, now serving her fourth term as president. She's been a union flight attendant since she was hired by United Airlines in 1996, now representing 55,000 aviation first responders from 20 airlines. Sarah, welcome to Democracy Now! I want to know where you were on 9/11. At the time, you were a United flight attendant based in Boston, but you were in Chicago, where Juan is today, on that day. You'd flown on United Flight 175 just the week before the plane that hit the South Tower of the World Trade Center?
1: Yes. I was serving as our local vice president in the union and also as our national strike chair, and I had just landed in Chicago to go to a union training. So I went to our national office, and we were getting the briefings from United. As we were getting all the flights on the ground, we were tracking where all the crews were going and making sure that everyone was on the ground. We didn't know how many more flights were in the air that could be affected. As it turned out, I got the briefing partway through that morning that it had been Flight 175 that had hit the South Tower of the World Trade Center. And of course, if you haven't been around and don't follow the chronology of the events, that is the plane that you can see flying into the South Tower, because every camera was trained on that site when American Airlines Flight 11 hit the North Tower 17 minutes earlier. So there were already first responders on the way responding to the incident. And I know the exact moment that my friends die, and I say their names every day: Amy, Michael, Amy, Catherine, Al, Alicia, Marianne, Jesus, and Robert. And Robert was a good friend. These are people that I flew with all the time. He relayed some of the first intelligence of that day from Flight 175 about what was going on. My handbook is in the 9/11 Memorial Museum that gave us the exact wrong training for that day. We were told to keep everyone calm, appease the hijackers. And so getting that information from those flights was critically important, because that got to the crew on Flight 93. And it was a crew of all women, five women. The pilots were killed immediately. Flight 93 was the last flight to take off that day, and that had the hijackers on board. And it was taken over. That flight was planned to hit the White House or the Capitol, very likely the Capitol. And the passengers and the crew found out what was going on, and they organized together to fight back. And I think that this
0: is... The five flight attendants were all women.
1: They were all women. And the passengers, between the flight attendants and the passengers, there were white, black, Asian, Latino passengers. There were Democrats, Republicans, and independents. I think this is a really important point. But in that moment, they were just one. They were unified to fight back with urgency. And they did fight back to try to save their own lives, but definitely made it possible to save the U.S. Capitol and so many other lives on the ground. And I think that that is a really, really important point, that this is what we need right now, to fight with urgency to get people what they need. We need Medicare for all. We need to be able to respond, because it is these for-profit systems that put people in a place of denying the realities of the problems that we face today. And so in the aftermath, we were helping flight attendants. We lost 20% of aviation workers overnight, furloughed, gone, those jobs gone. We went through a series of bankruptcies. $81 billion was given back by workers in the wake of 9/11, including transferring the cost of health care to us, destroying retiree health care, destroying pensions. And we're still trying to fight to get that back. But when we say never forget, and I remember in the weeks that followed seeing that sign and thinking, who would ever forget this? But people do. And if it were not for our unions, if it were not for the

0: people on the ground, the grassroots organization, the people who are willing to tell the stories, we would not only forget, but that, to me, when I think about my friends, that is the biggest betrayal to them. They were amazing people that we should certainly remember, but in their names, we need to make sure that people are safe today. We need to make sure that all of the problems that were created by this, and all of the people who took this as an opportunity to redefine the value of workers in that time, to lessen the value of workers and put more into the hands of Wall Street, that also is the story of 9/11. And that also is what we continue to fight as a union, even today, trying to keep federal security from being privatized, trying to keep knives off the plane, trying to address the fact that we breathe toxic fumes on the planes and no one will identify that. So that is really, to me, this has become obviously my life's work. But 9/11 is alive and well with me every single day, because never forget means also understanding that we have to define those problems, that we have to fix them, and that we have to stand together just like those passengers and the crew did on Flight 93 with urgency to fight the problems that we have today.
1: Yeah, I'd like to bring Bob Henley into the conversation. Bob, you were there. You have been reporting on this issue now for 25 years. I'm wondering if you could talk about your own experience, and also if you could deal with this issue of Mayor Giuliani developing a national reputation in the aftermath of 9/11 as America's mayor, when some of the major decisions that caused so many lives to be lost were made by him, including the radios that the firefighters were using that didn't work, and the command center that Giuliani put in the World Trade Center and therefore was destroyed and was not available to keep firefighters and police in communication with each other?
2: Well, Juan, first of all, I want to thank you for all you did, and just thank you for keeping on and getting it right from the very beginning so we can build this legacy forward. I will tell you that anyone who really knows the New York City Civil Service, and I spent many years as the chief leader, which has been around since 1897, knows that Mayor Giuliani's presidential bid was ended to a large degree by a caravan of buses that were filled with widows of FDNY and firefighters and people closest to the people that gave 343 lives on that day, and subsequently 600 have perished, both retiree and active. There's kind of a split-screen reality. The corporate news media portrays him as America's mayor, but the reality is that he had a corrupt administration then, and what he's doing now is corrupt. One of the things that's most tragic as we look back, and our time is short, the 9/11 World Trade Center Health Program is a wonderful program that is keeping many people alive, and that's wonderful. But the truth is,
3: so
2: in the aftermath of 9/11, the city of New York fought under Mayor Bloomberg's tenure any recognition there was an occupational hazard. I was working at WNYC, and Mayor Bloomberg spoke into my microphone when James Hidroga passed. He was an NYPD detective who had worked at the Fresh Kills landfill. He had been disabled towards the end of his life. He had gone to basically just die into his father's home at the Jersey Shore. When he passed, Mayor Bloomberg said, "People are looking for a hero, and sometimes they don't exist." James Hidroga was a drug addict. And I just about couldn't believe it. But fortunately for posterity and for the survivors and people that were responding that day, Joseph Zadroga's father was able to make sure that he was taken to a medical examiner in New Jersey who wasn't connected into New York City politics, and it was discovered that he indeed, his body was riddled with this contamination, and Mayor Bloomberg issued an apology. But the damage had been done for years. I mean, 2 or 3, 4 years, the city resisted this. Now, the way the 9/11 World Trade Center Health Program was created, the Zadroga Act with Cara Maloney as Congresswoman pushed for, Jerry Nadler championed, there was a bipartisan eventually support for it. It is flawed. It is flawed fundamentally because it makes, as my former mentor, Dr. Joseph Fennelly, the chief medical ethicist for the New Jersey Medical Society, when I shared with him the parameters, he said, once you, as a medical professional, recognize a risk to public health, you can't create a hierarchy of people in uniform who work

0: Ohio, they are going to get annual screening, whereas, oh, you went to high school there or you work there and you're not on the pile, let me know if you have a cough.
1: And, of course, the pile is
0: The 16-acre site of the World Trade Center. And so what's happened is we created this hierarchy where survivors, and that includes, by the way, several thousand civil servants. There was no Zoom back then, as you know, Amy. We were both working. People were ordered back to their desks in lower Manhattan which turned out to be a death sentence. And then the city of New York subsequently tried to undermine the quality of the health care these retirees had by selling it out for Medicare Advantage. So never forget, they have been forgetting every day since. I mean, right now as we speak, talk about disregarding EMS, there are on some days 100 ambulances that don't roll, 25% of the rolling stock, because the city of New York, including this administration, won't pay EMTs a living wage. They're paying $18 an hour. You get paid more to shovel snow in New York City at $30 an hour. So when you say never forget, they've had amnesia since then.
2: And Bob, in terms of the ability of the labor unions of New York City to protect the municipal workers, what's happened with that?
0: Well, what happened was under Mayor Bloomberg, they had so many.
3: Another clear and cool evening tonight with a low of 4. Tomorrow fine, then occasional rain in the afternoon, a high of 17 and a low of 7. Looking ahead to Friday, should be a lovely fine day with southwesterlies turning northwesterly, a high of 16.
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Welcome to Kidnappers Cayley for the 6th of September 2026 with Mitch Park. This program is an hour of instrumental music from a range of soloists and bands, with an emphasis on traditional tunes plus original tunes written in traditional style. On this program we have Simon Fraser University Pipe Band, Joe Hutton, the National Youth Pipe Band of Scotland, Soig Sibéril, Tony McManus and Alain Gentil, Blair Douglas, John Douglas, Curtis and Loretta, Ken and Brad Kolodner, Kenny Hall and the Skiffle Symphony, Alasdair Fraser and Natalie Haas, Pagoda Project and Avourneen. To begin, here's Simon Fraser University Pipe Band with a track from their 2005 Green Tracks CD On Home Ground, Volume 1. There are two jigs, both by named composers, in this worldwide jigs set. A slip jig from Ireland and a horta from Asturias in Spain. The tunes are Mary Kelly's Jig, composed by Tommy Peoples, and Paso Cais de Coaña by Javier Tejedor.

Simon Fraser University Pipe Band playing Mary Kelly's Jig and Pasukais de Coanya. Next, here's some Scottish music played on Northumbrian small pipes by Joe Hutton of Corketdale. On a 1979 recording of Joe Hutton in concert at Colour Coats, he plays the Real Cameron Highlanders by James Scott Skinner, the Strathspey Laird Drum Blair, traditional, and a reel, which goes usually by the name of Timor the Tartar or Peter Street, but here it's called Blanchland Races.

Joe Hutton of Coquetdale playing Cameron Highlanders, Lara Drumblair and Blanchland Races. Last in our piping segment is the 2004 National Youth Pipe Band of Scotland, taken from their Monarch CD, the National Youth Pipe Band of Scotland in Concert. Here they play a waltz composed by Alan MacDonald called We're a Case, the Bunch of Us.

We're in a case. The bunch of us came from National Youth Pipe Band of Scotland. Stay with Kidnappers, Kaylee, to hear Soig Sibéril, Tony McManus and Alain Gentil, Blair Douglas, John Douglas, Curtis and Loretta, Ken and Brad Colodna, Kenny Hall and the Skiffle Symphony, Alistair Fraser and Natalie Haas, Pagoda Project and Avournin. 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French guitarist Soig Sibéril wrote this next tune in imitation of Eastern European rhythm, which he plays on bouzouki, I think, with Scottish guitarist Tony McManus on the sixth string and French guitarist Alain Gentil on bass guitar. They recorded it on the 2004 Greentracks CD, The Clear Stream, Guitar Music from Scotland and Beyond. Named for the capital of Croatia, this tune is called Zagreb.

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0: koe anō, ka te ake rā I tēnei.
1: Oh well then, let's end here.
0: He rā anō hoki kai te haramai.
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0: Hei konei rā e te iwi.
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6: Welcome to Grief on Various Degrees. Today we have Michaela, who is an oncology nurse. Thank you for joining us on Grief on Various Degrees, Michaela. 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
7: Good morning.
6: So nice to have you here.

0: So our previous guest left you a question, and the question is, if you could change anything about how we process grief as human beings, what would it be?
1: I think grief is different for each person, but I think the one thing I would change if I could is just to remind people that grief doesn't just end immediately after a person passes or somebody experiences a big event, but just to come back and check in on your friends or your loved ones and remember that people are experiencing this grief and it'll go on for months. It'll be there in a year. And just keep checking in, keep being present. And
0: I don't think it ever leaves you. Like I think last night I cried myself to sleep because they're just memories or triggers or things, you know, coming into Christmas. It's something, you know, it's another Christmas without a loved one, or there's something else, you know, like it, and it rears its head or blindsides you at some hour of the morning. And I think too, do you find that people go back to their lives and their lives are not different? They just carry on knowing, you know, and your life is completely different because you might have lost a loved one and nothing's ever the same.
1: That's,
0: you know,
1: right. Yeah.
0: And grief doesn't end.
1: It doesn't end. It just keeps going, and you learn to live with it, but it's always there.
0: Yeah, an acceptance or an adjustment or accepting that there's a forced new reality, right?
1: That's right. And then, when with big things or holidays, you often come back to that and
0: triggers
1: grief.
0: Christmas Day tears.
1: Yeah,
0: I miss my loved ones. Totally. How do you approach, as a oncology nurse, how do you approach conversations with patients and families about end-of-life care and all those really tough, hard, difficult decisions?
1: I think for me it's always been about forming a relationship and rapport with people to begin with. And then once you can form that, people usually really want to have those conversations, in my experience. People want you to be honest, and you're there as a professional, and they want your opinion. They want to talk through things, and sometimes you're the easiest person to talk to because you're not attached to them in the way that their loved ones might be. So something.
0: Right. So 1 degree of separation with knowledge.
1: Right. Mm.
0: Yeah, and a heck load of experience.
1: Yeah, that's right. And remembering that, for them, this is the first time they're going through anything like this. This is the biggest thing that's ever going to happen in their lives, probably. But you've seen it happen to other people, so you can offer a little bit of guidance. You can be a sounding board. Yeah.
0: Yeah. Well, what a gift. Can you share a particularly meaningful experience where you've made a significant difference in someone's life?
1: Yeah. I mean, I think as a nurse, you just get really attached. And maybe not everybody, but I do. I get really attached to the people I look after, and I really care about them. And you carry people with you for a long time. And there was one particular man I looked after in the hospital for a long time. He had leukemia, and he came in for induction. And when you have leukemia, you spend weeks and weeks and months in the hospital. And this man, he was just such a beautiful person. He had this big life, and he just cared so much about everybody around him. And he made this beautiful experience of going through this really huge life experience. Like his family were always around him. His friends were there.
0: Wow.
1: He cared about the nurses. He formed relationships with us. He made challenges for himself and for other patients. He was just beautiful. Like, he formed all these relationships on the floor with other people going through the same thing, and he would encourage people to get out and walk the halls, and they made this game of it where they'd do 20 laps, and that was like climbing Mount Kilimanjaro, and they'd put little he was just beautiful.
0: Wow.
1: And he would meet us each morning. Well, I think just his favorite nurses, but he would meet us each morning, and he would he learned our coffee order, and he had this Keurig in his room and this coffee grinder, and he'd make us coffee in the morning, and it was just beautiful. I don't know, just so really lovely.
0: Yeah. And you carry him with you now?
1: I do carry him with me.
0: Yeah.
1: He was really special, and he really touched my heart. And
0: wow.
1: And I remember when he transferred to hospice eventually, and he sent me this big long message. He found me on Facebook and sent me a long message, and I just sat and cried and cried. And the long and the short of it was, you know, he told me he'd be waiting for me on the other end, and and when I got there, he told me, take a long time to get here, but when you get here, let's sit, and I want to hear all the stories.
0: I'll make you a coffee.
1: And I want to hear all the stories of all the people you've touched and met in your life as a nurse. And it was just really special to know that, that you can make a difference in people's lives, that it's an honor to be in that position where you can.
0: And they're gifts.
1: And they are gifts. And all these people we meet, it's really special.
0: It is super special. So what are some of the common misconceptions that people have about oncology and palliative care, in your opinion?
1: I think often when people hear those words, it's really scary. I think a lot of people will just automatically think of death when they hear oncology or palliative care, and I think oncology has had so many advances in the last few

0: It just, I mean, it's constantly changing, and all these new therapies and immunotherapies
1: and
0: treatments. And yeah. I think people can live a really good life with a cancer diagnosis.
1: Yeah.
0: And I think.
1: And there are success stories.
0: There are lots of success stories. And I think just looking for those, and I don't know, I think the biggest advice I always would give anybody that I looked after was please don't go on the internet. The internet's scary. People only post like their worst stories. And just try as much as you can to have a positive outlook, because I think having that makes such a difference to.
1: Yeah.
0: Coping with everything as well, and
1: that word cancer is such a dark word. I feel like it should, like, you know, with it, it comes like with a shiver or a shiver down the spine or something like that as well. It's quite triggering, that word, you know.
0: That's right, and it's used when you see it on TV or in movies, and it's always portrayed as this really scary thing. And it's not to say it isn't. I think it is really scary, but I think there's also a lot of hope in there.
1: And from the people that I've conversed with that have navigated away through cancer and then been in remission, or, you know, as I could say, you know, have been successful with treatments, it's also been game changer for them in their life. Like, they have different perception, or they don't see life through the same lens anymore because it's been significantly changed, or they've been scared, or it's changed them. Their perception is different. So you could also look at that and go, okay, well, there's a silver lining to that. You know?
0: Well, that's right. And I think I've heard a lot of people say, like, it was a wake up call, and
1: yes, correct. Them. Yeah.
0: And, you know, I think working, all of us that work in oncology or work in palliative care, I think for us as well, it's kind of like, you know, we only get one life to live. So live it to the fullest. And I think sometimes when you experience these things, that's what comes. It's like, well, I just have to live my life. And it really puts in perspective what's important. Like, what is important to you?
1: But, keeps you honest. And conscious, maybe.
0: Yeah, exactly.
1: And just, conscious self.
0: Yeah, you don't worry about how many brownies you eat anymore.
1: Do you not?
0: I mean,
1: sometimes
0: I do. But you shouldn't.
1: So how do you balance the physical, emotional, and spiritual needs of your patients in your life? Like, how do you help them in your job? How do you cope with all that those emotional needs?
0: I think in any healthcare job, we're a team. So it's not just, you know, we've got the doctor and we've got the nurses and we've got the therapist, and so there's always a big team of people to support the patients. And each person is different. I think you meet each person where they are, and everybody has different needs. And most times you'll find people just want you to listen. They just want to talk, and they just want to cry, and they just want
1: to
0: hug.
1: Or someone to hold space for them, eh?
0: That's right. And And this, you know, I always found it really special to find little bits that you could do to, I don't know, like I met one man once, and he hadn't eaten a fresh apple in years because somebody told him once, if you have cancer, you can't eat fresh fruit because of the bacteria on it. And that stuck in his head. And that was his favorite food, was like sliced apples and peanut butter. And he shared that with me. And I was like, that's right. I'm going to go down to the kitchen and I'm going to get you an apple. And just like little things like that. Sometimes just listening, you pick up on things. Yeah. I don't know.
1: Yeah. Those little things that you can do.
0: That's right.
1: What are some of the most important qualities an oncology nurse should possess?
0: I definitely think empathy and patience. I don't think it's meant for everybody. I think
1: definitely not.
0: I think it's a really special place. Like I always say, that anybody that works in oncology or palliative care is a really special person.
1: Yeah,
0: and
1: a heart on their sleeve.
0: And you have to be, because it's a different kind of nursing. It's not.
1: It's funny, I was talking to Reed, my son, this morning, and I was talking about you and said that I had a palliative oncology nurse coming in to podcast with, and he said to me, so does she just do bandages? And I said, no, it's a lot more than that. It's so much deeper than that, which is a beautiful way to look at it.
0: Yeah.
1: How has your work as an oncologist nurse or palliative care nurse influenced your perspective on life and death?
0: I think we kind of talked about that a little bit, but I like I said, I think it just really puts into perspective life, and we only get to live one life, and it really, I sit down and think, well, what are my priorities? Like, what are the things that are important to me, and how can I live my life in a way that's what I'm actually focusing on? And
1: so would you say every day, Michaela, you're thrown back into that consciousness of this is the now, this is what I've got right now, that moment, you know, living in that moment?
0: I would say so, yeah. I think,
1: okay.
0: And it's been all I've known. Like, I went straight into nursing from, you know,
1: wow,
0: when I was 21, I think. So
1: yeah,
0: I was very naive then. But
1: and you're 22 now, so it's
0: been a year. But
1: you're looking amazing. If you could change one thing about the industry, what would it be?
0: Healthcare.
1: Yeah.
0: Oh well, I think that a big thing we miss in healthcare is. And I don't even think it's on purpose. I just think it's the way it's all developed, is just being able to have a holistic approach. I think we don't have enough time

0: in a lot of sectors to have time with our patients, and I think we miss a lot by that.
1: But is that because it's a system under pressure?
0: Yeah, and I think it's global, but it's definitely a system under pressure, and there's not enough providers.
1: But so maybe financial as well?
0: Oh, I'd say everywhere. But I think if you just, and just really having these holistic, well-rounded teams, if that was possible across every sector, I think it would be so amazing.
1: Yeah.
0: But
1: and that would strengthen us as well, as opposed to also what you could offer patients as well too.
0: That's right. And I think, my experience has mostly been in the States, if you couldn't tell from my accent. But everything's becoming for profit there, and it's quite hard. And I worked at a big hospital system that got taken over by a for-profit company, and right away, within the first year, they slashed all these services we had, all our counselors, our child life team. We had all these alternative therapies, and they just took all that away because they didn't think that had any benefit to healing.
1: But in reality, it does. And I feel like with the team sort of mentality and having all those attributes in a team model, is that it also... it brings us back to village again, right? You know, a problem shared, like I say, is a problem halved. Like, so when you come together and you've got a team, you're kind of held in space, and you can also find, everyone's got a different perspective, so you can always find an answer on some level to reach any patient's needs, right?
0: Well, that's right, and it takes a village for anything, doesn't
1: it? Totally.
0: And some people come with a village and other people don't.
1: So then
0: we need to be able to give them that.
1: Yeah. What's some advice that you'd give to someone who is newly diagnosed with a terminal illness?
0: Oh, that's a hard question.
1: To not go on the internet.
0: Yeah, don't go on the internet. But I think...
1: look at the success stories.
0: Yeah, just Google success.
1: Just eat apples.
0: Yeah. Please don't read, because, it's so complicated, and what you see on the internet isn't the full picture of what's going
1: Correct,
0: on.
1: Correct, yeah.
0: But I think also, as hard as it is, try to find some peace with where you're at. I think I think at first, not everybody, but I think a lot of people's reaction is, this is so unfair, why me? But I think if you can find peace, which is hard, and I think if you can find that peace, then you can live the experience you're living and live through that versus trying to always fight against it, if that makes any sense.
1: Yeah.
0: And this is my reality now, and this is what I have to live. I don't know.
1: This is how the cards lay
0: as
1: such. I think that comes back to how you have lived as well. Like, if you've lived a well-rounded life where you've sort of had a nice balance with everything, then I feel it's easier to process a diagnosis, where if you haven't, then you kind of, there's a bit of regret there, and that almost causes a bit of remorse as well.
0: Yeah, I think that's so true. And I think as a nurse, that's the hardest, is when you meet people that aren't ready to die. And I always just wish everybody could find that peace at the end, because it's so hard to watch people go when they're not ready to go.
1: That's right. Correct. I totally agree. So how do you help families navigate the complexities of processing grief and loss?
0: Well, a lot of my role is stops when the person passes, and I think just making sure that they're aware of what's available to them, the people that are available to them.
1: Yeah.
0: Because there's so many services, after a person dies. And in the lead up, I think just, providing them with support and talking them through what's happening and just making sure they're really well informed, because then things aren't as shocking and they can support and including them in the care. Every family is different, but including them in the care of their loved one, because I think that gives them a little bit of peace and supporting their loved one to get to the end.
1: So, Michaela, what are some of the most innovative approaches to palliative care that you've seen or implemented?
0: I think with palliative care, I was really fortunate, and I got to work in a team that had a really well-rounded palliative care team. So they had occupational therapists and physical therapists. They had, speech therapists, people you could talk to, and counselors and doctors and nurses. And they were able to provide this really well-rounded service and meet people at home, because a lot of other services that people had to come.
1: Yeah.
0: But also it was really great because you could refer them really early in the past.
1: Right.
0: So if they had a complex diagnosis, you could refer them, and palliative could follow them through their journey. And then it made the transition towards the end so much smoother, and they always had somebody they could talk to. And I think sometimes people hear palliative and they think end of life, but it's not end of life. Palliative is a support in a complex disease process, an extra layer to help people, navigate something that could be quite complex. And I think with oncology, I think we touched on it briefly earlier, but oncology is just advancing every day. There's new treatments coming out and more specific treatments and pretty amazing things,
1: Like immunotherapy.

0: Yeah, like immunotherapy, which is fascinating. Yeah. Like immunotherapies support your own body's immune system to attack the cancer cells in a lot of ways. And so I think there's just so much positivity and advancement in that field, and I think we'll keep seeing that for
1: It's really lovely. You touched on some like holistic also things or topics. So what do you mean by holistic care? Do you mean that, how do you sort of, like I know you said like an occupational therapist, but what else sort of strengthens the holistic backup?
0: I think for people, there's a lot of different approaches in the holistic support. So when a person's going through oncology care, you can use aromatherapy, you can use, you know, even TENS machines. There's all these different things you can do for pain and...
1: Wow.
0: And acupuncture is really good for pain. There's all these different things that you can use. And so I think it's just finding...
1: Kinesiology and...
0: And so I think it, and massage, there's oncological massage specialist and Reiki. Yeah. And so I think it's just finding somebody that can help guide
1: that
0: you.
1: That resonates.
0: Find, and resonates with you and supports you through that process.
1: Oh, awesome. If you could change one thing about your industry, what do you think it would be? Just that we've got more options for people or more care at home? What would you foreseeably be, would strengthen our palliative care service?
0: I think more providers, more support, being able to just, and you know, more education for doctors and surgeons and people to be able to refer to palliative earlier in the piece and start that conversation earlier. And
1: it's a hard conversation though, isn't it?
0: It's a hard conversation.
1: I'm scared. I know.
0: It is scary.
1: It is scary. But knowledge is power, right?
0: Well, that's
1: so if we talk about it, hence the grief on various degrees, because if we talk, then we are empowered because we have knowledge.
0: Well, that's right. You don't know what you don't know. And I think
1: that's
0: the more you know to ask for these things and you know that they're available.
1: Yeah.
0: And and you can start having those conversations earlier and you know, giving patients that information so they can guide their journey and they can have control. And
1: how do you advocate for your patients' needs and their rights within that system?
0: Well, I'm awful for that. I think I've made a lot of doctors mad in my time.
1: But you're doing your job, right?
0: That I'm doing my job, that's right. I've always seen the job of a nurse as being a patient's advocate. So so I've fought a lot of doctors over the years, but... Yeah. But I see that as my role, so I think that's okay.
1: Yeah. And it's just a conversation, right?
0: That's right. And I'm the one spending time with my patients, and I'm the one forming that relationship. So I think being, and you know, and because of that, you can really advocate for people because they're really sharing a lot with you that they might not feel comfortable sharing.
1: That's right, And they trust you because they see you every day and they make you a coffee.
0: That's right.
1: You know, and you take them apples, you know. How do you define success in your career?
0: Well, I think that goes back to saying, you know, life, realizing, well, for me personally, and it's different for everybody, but for me personally, it's just been realizing that life is short and what is it that I love? And I love spending time with my patients. And so for me, success in my career is just learning and becoming, you know, more of an expert in my field and helping new nurses learn and just really supporting patients. And
1: Do you have a life motto?
0: Oh, gosh, no.
1: Or quote? Do you have a quote? Do you have, like, a favorite quote?
0: I don't.
1: Yeah. Live your life in full color.
0: Yeah, don't forget my keys at home.
1: And you're a busy mum, too. What's one question you'd like to leave for our next guest on grief on various degrees?
0: Do we know who your next guest is?
1: Not really, so make it a real tough one. That sounds terrible, doesn't it?
0: What do you think happens once you die?
1: Wow, that's a really good question. Okay, what do you think happens when you die?
0: Yeah.
1: Okay, Michaela, thank you so much for your time. I really appreciate you coming here and sharing your knowledge and your insight with us. So thank you so much.
0: Thank you. Thank you for having me.
1: Please follow us on Facebook, Celebrant Alicia, or check out our website, www.grieftopeace.co.nz. Thank you so much for tuning in. If you have any questions you'd like to ask our future guests, please message me or simply just reach out. Till next time, please live your life in full colour, tell your loved ones you love them, and leave no stone unturned. Bless you all, and thank you for tuning in.
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0: another clear and cool evening tonight with a low of 4. Tomorrow fine, then occasional rain in the afternoon, a high of 17 and a low of 7. Looking ahead to Friday, should be a lovely fine day with southwesterlies turning northwesterly, a high of 16.
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2: No mai, haere mai, and welcome to Cult Chat, the show where we talk about coercion, control and all things cultish. I'm Dr. Caroline Ansley. I'm a medical doctor. When I was a child, I lived at the Centrepoint community, a notorious cult in New Zealand, and now I co-lead the Cult Informed Professional Network.
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4: And I'm Lindy Jacob. 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
4: Warning, this podcast contains references to subjects and discussions which may be difficult for some people to hear. 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Welcome to Cult Chat. Today I'm joined in the studio with Liz, and we are so excited to be interviewing Carol Murchison. Carol is an experienced attorney with many years' experience in cases involving things like sexual misconduct, forced labour, and other abuses, often in religious or faith-based and spiritual communities. Carol is known as the cult assassin, and we'll hear more about why in this episode. So, Carol, a huge and a warm welcome to Cult Chat. Liz and I and our listeners are so excited to have you with us today.
5: Well, thank you, Lindy. I am delighted to be here today and to be talking with you because your work is, of course, we're all working in the same trench, aren't we? And so it's wonderful to be able to be together and share ideas and conversations. So thank you for having me.
3: And it's wonderful for me, Carol, to see you again. We met in person a couple of years ago at the ICSA conference in Barcelona, and you were very kind and shared a lunch with me because we had a lot to talk about in the Glory of Our sphere, and I hadn't come across another lawyer before who was working in the cult sphere, aside from the lawyers we're working with here in New Zealand. So I was trying to glean from you all your years of experience to see how we might be able to translate some of that into the New Zealand scene. And it was a great confidence boost, actually, that there is a lot of good work here, and you were able to give some ideas that we have passed through.
5: Yes, I remember that conversation. Actually, it was lovely in Barcelona, wasn't it? It was quite fun. And it was also encouraging to me to hear, and it still is, how people in different environments, in different countries, are using what's available to them under the law to be able to deal with these cults that are so harmful to people.
3: Mm-hmm. It's obvious you've got an American accent, so we know that your legal expertise is sitting within that American framework, but there's a lot of just general humanity principles of humanity that extend across borders, and I think you're going to be able to assist us with some of those today.
5: Yes, that's right. You know, it's we talk a lot about human rights, you know, that it's many things that are human rights. But the difficulty is that until we enshrine them into law, we have no way of enforcing them. Mm-hmm. And I'm sure that you have encountered with Gloria Vale and any other cults that you have encountered, that just pointing out to them that they are harming people is not effective in getting them to stop. Mm-hmm. And so that's really one of the reasons that I started doing the work that I'm doing. Because I was completely unprepared for the organizations that I was encountering that were coercive, based on coercive control in some way or another.

0: other. I was not prepared for them to refuse to obey the law. And so that is what really, you know, it kind of made me that kind of level of angry that makes you want to go out and do something about it. And so whereas I had been a lawyer on the corporate side in the United States, at a certain point, after I had retired, actually, someone asked me to do an investigation into a Buddhist group where there was a lot of coercion and sexual misconduct. And I have to admit that it was hard for me to believe because of my stereotype, right? About this is a good group. These are people doing good work. What could go wrong with Buddhists? But in fact, it really isn't about the religion at all. It's about the organization or the setup and how much coercion there is. And so when I went into that completely naive, I thought, because of my prior experiences, I had been doing investigations into sexual misconduct in U.S. corporations. I thought that when I pointed out to them that what they were doing was bad, not only wrong, bad, illegal, that they would actually like do an investigation of their own and figure it out. But that was not the case. Mm-hmm. And so eventually I went back into the practice of law because I thought there's work here to be done.
1: Oh, it's amazing. Carol, can you think about some of the cases that have really stuck out in your mind? Just give us a general indication of the kinds of sort of yes. cases inside the cultic coercive sphere so we can
0: yes.
1: see like some of them perhaps.
0: So, you know, some of them are religious. So some of my cases have been of yoga organizations, ashrams, where people are doing what the United States law would call forced labor. That is, you don't get paid. And after you're there for a while, you can't leave because you don't have enough money to leave. And then there are other systems of coercion that are in place to keep people there. I think sometimes with my kind of background in working with corporations and businesses, I think, what an interesting business model this is. You have no payroll that you have to pay. You register yourself as a nonprofit organization, and then you have money coming in every direction. And unfortunately, when that happens, then of course, legitimate businesses that are paying people suffer. And so I've had yoga cases. I think that with both Buddhism and the yoga organizations that I've had cases against, it is an example of a cultural clash in the 60s and 70s in the United States, where swamis from the East, where Rinpoches and lamas and teachers from Tibet, India, came to the United States, and they were revered. And they were different culturally from us. And it was a time in the States where there was a lot of exploration of the kinds of philosophies and religions that they were bringing from the East, all of which are fine. But as we know with coercion, charismatic authoritarian leaders who are not accountable to anyone, who are believed to be infallible, often lead to the kind of coercion. And so I've had the distinct, I wouldn't say pleasure, but I would say the opportunity to sue the organizations of many of those swamis who came over to the United States, both Buddhist and yoga organizations, where children as young as 13 were being assaulted, where sexual misconduct was rampant, where it was excused away as being a religious teaching. All of those things. And so those have been, I've been happy to have done that work. And I always laugh. I did also when you said cult assassin, because some journalist made that up. I think they must have been like in a fever dream because it's hard to imagine someone who's, weighs 115 pounds and is 5'4"

0: quite old, actually, gray-haired, let's just say gray-haired, as an assassin. And I have to point out to people that the civil justice system does not assassinate. It asks for accountability. It asks for reparations. And then what happens beyond that is beyond the control of the civil justice system. And so while it's somewhat amusing to have that that moniker, I often have to explain that, in fact, it's hard to bring down cults, isn't it? I mean, you know that as well as I do.
1: Yes. Do you find that any of the, you talked about working in the civil justice system, have you seen anyone translate sort of the work you've done and the methods of success and move it into more the federal side? I know America just has a slightly different, you know, system, although we have a civil system.
0: Yes, you do.
1: We don't have a suing culture, so things are a little different here in New Zealand, but yeah, have you seen some of these
0: work? Yes. So we have, and you do too, presumably, we have two, I think of them as like pathways to the courthouse. You can take one path or another, or in fact, you can take both at the same time. And one of them is the criminal justice system. So the criminal justice system is divided into both federal and state, because of course the United States is very large. So we have 50 states, Puerto Rico, we have both a federal and a state system on both of those pathways. And the other side is the side where I am, which is the civil justice system, where we do both state cases and federal cases. So it simply depends on the law. The law that I am currently using a great deal is a U.S. law that is requires, well, it, one of the things it requires is, guess what? Coercion. And so it's particularly helpful. And it's called a trafficking law, even though you do not need to move people across borders or boundaries in order to be able to take advantage of this law in court. What you really have to show that you were either made to work, that's the forced labor part, or that you were abused sexually, either by fraud, force, or coercion. And so for my work, if I'm dealing with a religion, I can't use fraud because the United States has very strong constitutional protections for religion, right? So there, a court is not going to determine whether if a religious teacher says to a person, you need to have sex with me because it will lead to enlightenment. So I've had a case like that. But a court will not look at that because what they immediately say is, I don't know whether it was enlightenment or not. I don't know what enlightenment is. I would have to get into their teachings. Then I would have to figure out whether the woman who had sex with this guy actually became enlightened or not. They're not going to go there. Right. And so, and force, like you, we don't always have force. We don't have physical force. We have psychological coercion. And so that's where most of our cases really, like, they get into that silo. That is, we're looking at what are the systems of coercion that answer these questions. Why did you go in? Why did you stay? Why didn't you leave? Those are the questions that juries ask.
1: So you're looking for threats, or you're looking for to understand the threats, the deceptive techniques, although that's an interesting one. If it's deception through the scriptures or the you know, ideology of the religion, that might be difficult to go into. So you're looking for the inner fear that keeps someone in trust.
0: Yes.
1: Does that not begin to look like victim blaming, that it was their fault they kind of got sucked in, which, as we know, it's usually around the incredible ability of coercive groups and charismatic leaders to deceive, manipulate, and to recruit and draw people in under pretenses. Gosh, that's an interesting balance.

0: It is. And what happens, but you know, you're absolutely right. I mean, and that's why, that's one of the things that I've been particularly interested in being involved with ICSA or ICSA, is because we really rely on the research that's being done about what, it's like, I think of it, because I'm not a scientist or an academic, but I think of it as talking about your brain on coercion. What happens to your brain? Because that's what we need to convince a jury of. We need to convince a jury that this person, even though they were not locked up, right? That's what a juror is going to say. Why didn't they leave? So the easy cases are cases in which people are locked in, but those are not cases that we necessarily see. And so we have to develop a kind of what we think of as systems of coercion, and also to show that this is not just one thing that happens. This is not just an authoritarian, charismatic leader. It's not just that. Because then a jury is going to say, well, yeah, but, you know, like President Obama was a charismatic, maybe authoritarian in the sense that he had a lot of authority, but, you know, but he wasn't running a cult. So what more can you tell me? That's what jurors have to be looking for, to overcome that idea that they have that coercion doesn't exist.
1: And you must have to bring in their belief system, though, to help them understand the context, if nothing else. Surely you have to use the group's own, I guess, ideas. And how does that
0: work? Well, so let me, you know, I'm working on a complaint right now, so I want to see if I can show you what the kinds of things are that we're telling the court when we're filing a complaint that's about coercion. So these are what we're calling the systems that are in place. So we're trying to create something that is the institutionalization of coercion, right? So one of them is physical and informational isolation. Okay, so we're shaking our heads here, right? Because oftentimes cults are physically isolating people. They may not be locked in, but they are out separated and isolated from society at large. And often technology is not permitted, or if it is permitted, it is blocked from a kind of everyday usage where people would come into contact with other ideas. That's just one of the ways that that coercion can be institutionalized. Another way is that
1: Can I ask a question there? If the cult's response is, yes, but the physical separation is because the Bible says, or our writings say, so that's their defense, do you say that it doesn't matter? It's the fact that they were isolated.
0: Yes, that's right. Because you can say, you're absolutely right, Liz. You can say that about anything. The other thing the point that you're making is that is why you need to have more than one system of coercion, right? I mean, you have more than one element of the coercion. You have to have 10. You know, so that you can show that no matter what the belief is, and here's another part, and I think it's probably the same everywhere, no matter what your country's laws are around religion and about belief, behavior is rarely protected. So what we're focusing on is behavior. You keep people in an enclosed space, you cut off their access to the internet. You have a hierarchical structure in which somebody is the leader. They make all of the decisions, and they make decisions about your personal life, as well as decisions about who's going to work where and how much money you're going to give and all of those kinds of things. They have a spiritual authority. And so we don't have to... we try to stay away from religion because we're really basing this on behavior, but threats of, you know, like spiritual annihilation

are often allowed in. And so we are saying these are threats that if you are a member of this religion and you believe it, this is coercion. So when you're, if they say, if you leave, you will go to hell,

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3: Hello everyone and welcome to another episode of the Lymph Info Show. Today I'm really delighted to be joined by Shay Scallon and she's going to be talking about her own experience following a mastectomy, highlighted just how difficult it was to find a comfortable supportive bra for people who were post-breast cancer surgery. And so rather than accepting the lack of options, Shay decided that she'd create something better. Welcome, Shay.
4: Kia ora, Amanda. Thank you for having me.
3: So tell us a little bit about yourself and your breast cancer journey. How did that go for you?
4: Yeah, so I'm a mum of two and I was diagnosed with breast cancer 3 years ago. I do have a family history with my mum having it twice, but I was only 42 when I was diagnosed, so probably it was definitely a shock to get it as young as I did.
3: Yeah.
4: So I had a partial mastectomy and radiation, and it's a tough journey. It's not something you expect to ever really happen, or is happening, you know, quite young. So, I had really great care and kind of got through the other end. But like you said, the kind of bra experience at the end of it was quite tricky, which has led me on a new path.
3: So, and when did you first realise that finding a suitable bra was going to be a lot more difficult than you expected?
4: Yeah, well, it's quite, I guess when you're diagnosed and thinking about bras, you're definitely not thinking about bras. You're thinking about getting through what you need to getting over the experience of being told that you've got cancer. It's just such a shock. So bras are not probably high on your importance list at that point in time, yeah. But it kind of, after surgery, I had a bra that really wasn't as supportive as it could have been, and I think probably didn't really help with my healing experience, and definitely could have been improved. At the time, I just thought, well, this is what it is, and this is just how things are. This is the type of bra that I was told to wear. But in hindsight, I think, you know, things could have been a lot better and actually helped me heal better. But it wasn't until later down the track when I kind of got out of the post-surgical bra and I thought, well, you can't go back onto an underwire bra anymore. So where do you go? And I also developed, in between, actually just after surgery, I got lymphedema, actually even before radiation. So I had that to deal with as well.
3: And where was that lymphedema? In the breast or in the chest wall?
4: In the breast.
3: In the breast, yeah.
4: Yeah, the breast, and quite a tricky kind of area for a bra to kind of get at as well.
3: Yeah.
4: And plus after radiation it did get worse, and also you get kind of swelling and asymmetry in your breast. You know, often you can get that, which I did. So a few different things going on. And it wasn't actually until I realised, where do I go from here now? I can't really go back to where I would normally buy a bra. So you kind of have to dig around and find out where to go, what's going to be best. And accessibility is kind of like, one of the key things that's kind of come through for me as well, because you can't, well, some people can, you know, but a lot of women can't go back to what they had before. So you have to find,

0: you know, specialist providers and kind of take time to go and do that. Yeah, so I went through that kind of path of finding someone who was able to find something that did work for me, but yet it still didn't really provide the support that I needed. And definitely the look of the bra never really made me feel great. It wasn't very feminine. It wasn't very modern, you know, and I thought, well, I'm quite young. I don't really know how I'm going to keep on going like this, you know. Surely there must be a better way in terms of getting a bra that combines comfort, support, and still looks really great and is easy to get. I just thought, well, you know, women have been through enough. Why should we have to kind of fight to get something at the end of it? So I remember sitting on the side of my bed and I thought, maybe I could design something. Surely that can't be too hard. And that kind of started the journey for me, actually.
1: So what were some of the problems that you were experiencing with the bras that were available?
0: Well, firstly, like I said, just getting your hands on a bra that is kind of in the realm of working. And then for me, just getting the right fit for lymphedema, for swelling, you know, these kind of bras, even though they are made for breast cancer women, they're not adjustable. They don't kind of fit to what you need. And also I think just the look of the bra, it's not really, I think, how you want it to be. You know, they're often not modern, they're not very feminine, they're quite, especially for lymphedema bras, you know, a lot of women have described them as, you know, quite a granny bra, and I think anyone who has lymphedema and looking at those bras would know what I mean.
1: Quite industrial looking, aren't they?
0: Yes, they are, and, you know, medical, so just trying to find something that met all those kind of parts of what I was looking for was just really tricky, and in fact, I couldn't really find it.
1: Okay, so at what point did you decide, I'm going to design my own?
0: Yeah, so I, like I said, it's kind of got that point of frustration, and I thought, you know, surely I'm not the only person experiencing this. So I decided that I wanted to investigate, like, how everyone else is feeling about it. So I did, I've spoken to over 300 women during the past, almost coming up a year now, to find out what their experiences have been too, because, you know, I just thought this has to be so much better for women. I just don't think that this is good enough. And it turned out that, you know, a lot of women were feeling exactly the same way, really just desperately wanting something that gave support but also was comfortable and looked good. Those were kind of the key things. And so I thought, well, you know, I want to develop something that's going to help people with this experience. And so I kind of started looking around for people who could help me, because I didn't have any experience with developing clothing. I don't have a design background, yep, or anything like that.
1: I was going to ask that.
0: So it's quite hard to find a bra designer in New Zealand or who is freelance and is available to help. So I did a lot of digging around, and I found two great bra designers who have had really great experience, both based in Auckland, who have helped me to develop the three bras that I'm looking at. So I'm looking at a sports bra, which is kind of where a lot of it came from in the beginning, because I wanted to get back to exercise. And actually, one of the really interesting things that came through the survey that I did was that almost half of the women who I interviewed or surveyed said that their current bra situation negatively impacted their ability to exercise. And that kind of really shocked me, because when we come through breast cancer, we're often told that, you know, exercise is one of the key things that we can do to help reduce reoccurrence.
1: Yeah.
0: And yet, you know, bras are not necessarily supporting women in that way. And so I'm also developing a bra, like an everyday bra that people can wear, and also not one that I thought I would develop initially, but became very clear that there was a really big gap, was the bra, like a post-surgical bra, that women can wear straight after surgery. But what I'm trying to develop is something that they can wear beyond that as well. Just focused really on giving bras more adjustability so women can adapt them to what they need and hopefully wear them for longer.
1: So was there a moment or a comment from any customer that really stayed with you and helped you with this journey?
0: Look, I think

0: what women have said is that basically their expectations are so low that having something nice that also looked nice and felt nice would just be the icing on the top. And I've always thought, well, for a lot of women, the expectations of finding the right bra after breast cancer is that low, that really, you know, they just want something that works. And also a woman who I have spoken to quite a lot, you know, she just said this could be a real game changer in terms of having bras that work and that are accessible. You know, not everyone in New Zealand is able to get to a shop or to a specialist provider. So being able to have something that's easy to get is, you know, yeah, like she said, a game changer. So those types of things have really kind of spurred me on to keep going and realising, yeah, there is definitely a gap and a need here.
1: Okay, so you've told us a little bit about your bras. What makes them different from other bras?
0: Well, you know, the key thing that makes them different is that I've spent a lot of time talking to women about what they want. You know, what we see in the market is bras that have been produced the same for quite a long time. And what my bras will do is take into account every piece of information that women have told me. And like when I started, I mean, I had some ideas on what I thought would be needed, but actually women have told me what they want, and that's just been so useful in terms of has the design gone. I just feel like I'm kind of the messenger in between to women and our designer. So yeah, it's just finding out what women want. And then the next kind of things that really kind of came through was wanting more support, working around swelling in an asymmetrical breasts. Also real problems with sensitivity and scarring, so making sure that bras are seam free or have really carefully placed seams.
1: So
0: those types of things, really, it's around comfort, support, and being adjustable to accommodate all the different changes that women have after breast cancer. And I think that's one of the things that maybe surprised me, is that those changes are so different for everyone, but also they're ongoing for quite a long time. You know, like if you have radiotherapy, that changes things again. If you have hormone therapy, that changes things again. And one thing that my brand Understory is looking at is using nature positive materials where possible. For me and for a lot of women, it just doesn't make sense to kind of have real plasticky materials against the skin. So small sustainable fabrics where we can, for sensitive skin and breathability as well. Heat and things like that can be really irritating, especially for lymphedema and different things like that.
1: And I'm also thinking in terms of a lot of women are put into chemical menopause and maybe having hot flushes.
0: Exactly.
1: And that sort of thing. So, yeah, you're going to have quite a lot to think about there, aren't you? And how do they...
0: Yes, there is.
1: How does the design balance with people that have had, for instance, a single mastectomy or partial mastectomy or have had reconstruction?
0: The thing is, you can't design one bra that's going to meet everyone's needs, but we've definitely looked at different sizing options, so a better sizing range, therefore to get a better fit. For prosthesis, we've looked at how is the best way to keep that in place, because a lot of women have talked about it moving around and being quite annoying. And just looking at just how we can meet the biggest range of people, I guess, but knowing that everyone's experience is quite different and outcome is different, but just looking at those key areas where people have talked about swelling, support and comfort, and the underband came through as quite a big challenge for people, so looking at how we can design that differently. So lots of different kind of moving parts, but I guess trying to meet the biggest needs of people.

0: So balancing the science with the comfort and the aesthetic as well.
1: Exactly, yeah. And also, you know, talking to a lot of women, obviously, but I've spent quite a lot of time talking to clinicians around the country as well, surgeons, breast care nurses, lymphedema specialists, to find out where they find that there could be issues or there's gaps or feedback that they get from women about what's available. And so that's been so extremely useful to have that kind of guidance as I have gone through to understand what's important and where there could be room for improvement.
0: So I'm going to put my lymphedema therapist hat on here.
1: Yep.
0: And I do see quite a bit of breast edema, and it can be particularly stubborn and difficult to treat, simply mainly because of gravity as much as anything. How does the bra, like, mechanically, what words am I looking for here? How does it support breast edema?
1: So the post-surgical bra that I'm working on, we're looking into how a seamless bra, so a bra that's knitted on a machine rather than is cut from different pieces and sewn together, how we can provide different layers of support to help with that.
0: Yep.
1: So we're currently developing that, and that's kind of probably one of the biggest areas for research and development into how can we provide that support, because like you say, gravity and the swelling kind of tends to sit at the bottom of the breast.
0: Yep.
1: So how can we try to naturally push that up to the kind of key watershed areas in the body to ensure that it doesn't settle there? But additionally, I'm also working with an AUT student who is developing a bra for women who already have lymphedema. So one really interesting thing as I've been working through it is that post-surgically, everyone has agreed that having some kind of swelling or lymphatic support will help everyone to just, you know, move that natural swelling, but also help to, I guess, not kind of go down the lymphedema track if, you know, trying to stop that from happening if we can. But yeah, we're developing this a bra with an AUT student, a final year industrial design student who's looking at that from now until the end of the year. So that's really exciting to see what we can do there to help shift the dial on lymphedema bras.
0: I'm really excited about this. I mean, I'm thinking in terms of that breast edema where it becomes hard and fibrotic. And when I'm working with people, I'll say, okay, well, we'll put some of this padding. We've got lots of different products, but one of them we use is called Mobiderm, which has got foam chips in it, and see if that helps to break it all up. And then we'll use some tape and we'll see if we can drain it a bit better. And I've got some laser here and I've got all these different tools, but the bra is often the one that does the day-to-day is the hardest one to achieve. Because as you say, they're often not comfortable, or they, I've had a lot of people say, I'm not wearing that. Just take one look at it and go, I'm not wearing it. Yeah.
1: Exactly. That's the thing, like, there's a balance between, you know, to actually get compliance for people to actually wear it. It could be the best possible bra that you could imagine for lymphedema, yet it's just so ugly women won't wear it. And I completely understand that. I felt the same. So how do we balance those things to ensure that women do feel that they want to wear them, yet then still get the benefits of a lymphedema bra?
0: Absolutely.
1: Mm.
0: So thinking ahead, what are your hopes for the future of this?
1: Well, my plan is to hopefully launch later this year with my post-surgical bra, which I'm developing at the moment. So really, I just want to give women better choice. I just think, you know, it's such a hard road for a lot of for women. And I when we get to the end of it, having to struggle with finding a bra, or when we do find it, it doesn't work. Just having better choices and more easily accessible. You know, that's what I just think there's just such a big need out there. And I'm just hoping that I can get everything off the ground and get the bras into the hands of women

0: who need them. And I think, you know, just continuing to listen and improve the range. You know, I have got two other bras that I'd like to get out as quickly as I can. So, yeah, that's my kind of short-term goal to get everything off the ground and get the bras out there and start helping women with better choices and you know, hopefully better outcomes.
1: So I'm just thinking, you talk about accessibility. What would accessibility look like to you?
0: For me, it's about bras being easily available. So when I had to get a bra that kind of was the best bra that suited my kind of lymphedema situation, it still needed to be ordered from overseas.
1: Yep.
0: I had to wait about 6 weeks. And it still really wasn't exactly what I needed, but it was the best that I could find. I want to be able to have my bras accessible from day one or even before that, so they will be available online and available in stock, but also through different providers who can provide information about what's available beforehand. You know, that it's not difficult, but also as part of what I'm trying to create as a hub of information on my website to try and provide a really easy, kind of simple, straightforward guide to what it is that you need after surgery. I think there's a lot of confusion, and not just that I think, I know through the research that I've done, is that women are actually quite confused after surgery about what they should wear, how long they should wear it for, should they wear it to bed, is it too, you know, too not enough support, is it too much? Obviously there's a real gap there, and so, you know, providing that information is a kind of source of, you know, credible information that I can work with practitioners on to help to help inform people about what it is, because often they're told but they're in such an emotional state that, you know, they might get what it is they need. So
1: I hear that all the time as a lymphedema therapist.
0: Yep.
1: No one mentioned this would happen. And I was going, they possibly did, but you were taking on a whole lot more really important information in the moment. And this was, absolutely, in the future, a possibility later down the line. And again, a lot of doctors and nurses will say, you know what, I don't want to overwhelm this patient. I don't want to give them too much information and make them alarmed and worried. I've actually just had a family member go through breast cancer, and I was trying to talk to them about needing compression and lymphedema wear and things before they had surgery and before they had radiation, and they didn't want to know about it. It's, no, I'm just focusing on this. And then once they had their SOZO scan and it popped up that, yes, they do have some lymphedema, then they wanted to know more. Timing is so important.
0: Absolutely, yeah. And I think I can 100% understand that. I don't even think I really thought about a bra beforehand, before my surgery. It was just too overwhelming.
1: Yeah.
0: But having, you know, some information that you can kind of fall back on is really useful. So, yeah.
1: Would you find it useful if... So, I mean, as a lymphedema therapist, I like to advocate for people to have compression garments on when they come out of surgery. Would that be a good thing, or is it, I haven't had breast surgery, so would it be too sensitive to wear something, or would it be comforting?
0: Look, I think every surgery is different, and I think that you know, health professionals would agree with that. So I think, you know, what you need might be slightly different from other people.
1: Yeah.
0: But what I really love to see is that every woman who has breast surgery in New Zealand goes home with a bra that works for them. Imagine that.
1: Yep.
0: Like, rather than getting home and going, oh, what do I do now? Do I need to go and buy something? I've got nothing. I know I should be wearing something, but I don't know what.
1: Most of the people I work with have been told to go to Kmart and get the t-shirt bras.
0: Yes, I've heard that a lot, yeah.
1: Yeah, and basically that's going to be nice for sensitivity and irritation, but it's not actually going to do a hell of a lot for swelling or lymphatic support or anything else.
0: No.
1: You know. Yeah.
0: Yeah, I actually, that's where I, what I was told after surgery, and that's what I did. But I was talking to a

0: breast cancer nurse recently, and she said, you know, kind of anything over a C-cup and those Kmart bras just don't provide enough support, which is what I experienced. And I actually did have some kind of opening of, you know, some things go wrong after surgery, which I having a more supportive bra would have helped with. So, yes, they definitely have their place. But, yeah, they can definitely use them. Improvements for them as well,
1: So a lot of this isn't just about accessibility, it's also about education.
0: 100%.
1: I want to say thank you for doing this and for also coming on the show and talking about it, because we are, Lymph Info Trust, are very aware that the information and the education isn't really out there. So this is definitely a shared message, and I want to thank you for that. So tell us.
0: No, thank you for me.
1: So tell us, where can people find out more about your bras and follow your journey?
0: Yeah, so it's www.myunderstory.co.nz is the website. There's you can follow me on social media through that. I just love people to go and have a look, see what we're offering, and to follow how everything goes until the end of the year and beyond that as well.
1: Look, thank you so much. We're really, please let us know when your bras are coming out. I think we follow you on Facebook anyway, but just in case. I would very much like to keep that conversation open and work with you more. Thank you so much for your time today, Shay. I really appreciate it. And it's been a really interesting story, and I'm really excited about what's coming.
0: Thank you very much, Amanda. I really appreciate it too.
1: Absolutely.
0: And thank you for the work.
1: Thank you so much. So everyone, that's our show for the day. We look forward to bringing you another show next month. If you like the work that we do, please follow us on social media. That's Lymph Info Trust. We're also on Instagram, and we have a fantastic website too. And we are very much open to donations as well. Shameless plug there. Thanks very much. See you next time. Ka kite.
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0: Another clear and cool evening tonight with a low of 4. Tomorrow fine, then occasional rain in the afternoon. A high of 17 and a low of 7. Looking ahead to Friday, should be a lovely fine day with southwesterlies turning northwesterly. A high of 16.
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0: sunshine for most of the day today with occasional rain starting in the afternoon. Northwesterlies turning southwesterly. A high of 17 and a low of 7. Tomorrow fine. Southwesterlies turning northerly in the evening. A high of 16.
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I'm Dave Walker. 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Great to have you here for this little half-hour show. Going to get right into it, and we've got a local band first up, Devil's Elbow, formed in 2007, sort of a punk influence of alternative country-flavoured electric folk, garage rock, I don't know what you want to sort of call it, but hey, I think it's got a bit of blues in there as well. I'm going to play you a song off their Sand on Chrome album, a song called Shotgun.

Oh, Devil's Elbow there. Caught them a few shows back at the Paisley Lounge, Hawke's Bay Blues Club, first Wednesday of every month. And, yeah, got hold of them, said, listen, I'd love to play some bit of your music, so I'll be playing a bit over the coming weeks. It's Alec Withers there on vocals and guitar, Andrew Gladstone, drums and vocals. And depending on the sort of show's lineup, they've got bass, it's Ben Pearson and Dominic Coyle, drummer Cole Tilby, and guitarist Andrew Pierce. So, yeah, great little band, a Hawke's Bay band, pure and simple. Yeah, look, I've played a bit of this guy in past shows as well, Ryan Neville, the Midnight Blues band, South Islander, doesn't really do an awful lot here domestically, plays a lot overseas, US-based primarily, Vegas. Yeah, I Owe You Nothing off his 4961 album.

South Islander, Christchurch-based actually, Ryan Neville and the Midnight Blues Band. Plays most of his stuff overseas. We don't see him nearly near enough here in the, on Aotearoa's shores. Love to have you back, mate. Come on back home and play something here in New Zealand. Yeah, but I'm playing you, that's for sure, because you're darn good. Well, played a little bit of Martha Kelly in a show, a couple of shows back as well. Released an album called Head in the Undone, and I didn't get a chance to play the lead track from it. Here it is, Head in the Undone, Martha Kelly, all the way from East Coast, Gisborne.

Martha Kelly's Head in the Undone lead track there off the same off the album with the same name, East Coast Girl, and released that album in 2026, April of 2026, so fairly recently. Yes, great stuff, and I plan to play a little bit more of it. Well, returning to this album, I played exclusively actually on the last show, Archie Clark. Hawke's Bay's Archie Clark, and yeah, the album's called 50 Days in Asia, and managed to play quite a few tracks for you last week. Well, I've got a lot more to play off the album. It's a darn good one, and this one is track 9 off it, When We Meet.

Oh, you're listening to Blues 101, and that was Archie Clark from Hawke's Bay, living on the banks of the Tooki, living the life. Hey, don't go down to South Island, mate. Don't do it. Stay up here. We love your music, and we'd love to see you back at the Paisley. Yeah, apparently that was a song all about his wife, the best thing that ever happened to him, according to the album sleeve. His wife, yeah, co-written with Kim Delaney. Fantastic stuff, and got more to feature on future shows, yeah. Okay, we're going to head back to another band that I featured, an Auckland-based band, headed up by Milan Bodica, 50 years of blues with that boy and his band. And, of course, brought along the whānau with him, and this is his daughter, Carly. The song's called Orphan Train. It's off the album Over the Hill.

0: Hey, old friend, you remember when we rode the rail through here? Look, there's a shooting star.
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3: I'm Bruce Nataerua, and it's my pleasure to present Astro Chat on Thursday afternoons, just after the 3 o'clock news. 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
3: Good morning, everyone. You're tuned to Radio Kidnappers, the voice of Hawke's Bay. And I welcome you to Kiwi Country with Rita. I will begin today with another favourite of mine from Margaret Bates. I do know that she did write this one, as I chatted to her some time ago just to get the words so I could have a try. Again, the song talks about life as Margaret saw it and with her discussions with her mum. It's called Mum's Song, and it talks about what it's like for older people, especially with newfangled gadgets, and I can really relate to that.

going on the wheel today, I reckon I too am glad I'm on the way out, and I don't have to worry about the things that my great-grandchildren will have to be concerned about. But we'll move on now to the next one, and it's by the lovely Suzanne Prentice. It's called One Day at a Time. For 40 years, Suzanne Prentice has been entertaining people both here in New Zealand and in places like Nashville's Grand Old Opry and the Wembley Stadium in London. She's performed alongside the Beach Boys, Emmylou Harris, Dolly Parton and Kenny Rogers. And I reckon

must be absolutely filled with the awards she has won. But this hasn't stopped her from using her celebrity status in deeply personal ways. Suzanne created and headlined over 700 kid shows, leading over 800,000 children, helping young people into the spotlight while raising awareness of underprivileged children around the world. Quite magic, really, and I guess some of you will remember that. And somewhere I have a newspaper cutting with one of my daughters singing with Suzanne and lots of other young ones in the Municipal Theatre in Hastings.

Let's carry on with Noel Parlane singing Stolen Moments. Noel was one of the most successful entertainers and certainly one of the most accomplished country artists to come out of New Zealand. His career took him all over the world to perform, and he finally settled in Australia. He was diagnosed with a nasty health problem in 2015, and that was apparently believed to be caused from

died a few months later. Stolen Moments talks about the regret of not meeting his special person before he committed to another. That's actually not going to stop him, though, and they will continue to have their stolen moments. And I can only see heartache for someone come out of that.

tuned in to Radio Kidnappers, the voice of Hawke's Bay, and you are listening to Kiwi Country with Rita. I'd love for you to listen now to a beautiful song by Patsy Rigger called Some Sunday Morning. You will remember that Patsy had a downtime in her career when shyness and depression took its toll on her and she withdrew from everything that she loved. And for 9 years it affected her so much that she couldn't even listen to that music. And I guess this would have been really hard to watch by those that loved her. With the help of friends and her devoted husband, she worked her way through the problems and returned to performing and sharing something she loves with others. And aren't we glad she did? Some Sunday Morning is a lovely song about anticipating a wedding. I'm not actually sure if there's a wedding planned or it's the dream of a young lady. You can work it out.

lovely song from Peter Cairns. He's performing a beautiful song called Play Me a Waltz. I've previously mentioned the amazing talents that Peter Cairns has, and those talents have extended to his family. Taylor, his daughter, who's a successful singer herself, has said she cannot recall a time when she wasn't involved with music. Dad had a music studio in the house, and there were always people coming and going, learning singing and guitar, which apparently is how she met Kayla Mahone, who teams up with her to perform beautiful duets. The lyrics are a memory of things past and a wish that they could continue. For those of you who like line dancing, this is a great song, so clear the floor a little and join me. Oh, and there's another one at the end of the program, so leave the mats rolled up.

we're coming to my last song for today, and I hope you've enjoyed my program and renewed some memories. If you would like to hear a special country song by a New Zealand artist, just give us a call at Radio Kidnappers on 8788710, and I'll be back next week, same time. My last song is a beautiful song called Waltz Across Texas with You by Joy Adams. Joy is a Hamilton-based country singer, described as one of the New Zealand's best-known country recording artists. She regularly plays at festivals and shows around New Zealand and Australia, USA and Europe. And she's been heavily involved with concerts to raise funds for the Stroke Foundation and spinal injury research. Her first song that she wrote, called Come Home Baby Darling, won her the Country Music Song of the Year Award at the New Zealand Country Music Awards in 1990. Waltz Across Texas was first performed by Ernest Tubb in 1965 and became his most requested song. The song is very popular in dance halls and is a much loved line dancing tune. It's a sentimental story of having that special someone in your life who makes life worthwhile and happy. So take care of yourself, take care of each other, and keep waltzing.

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1: In Radio Hawke's Bay Community News, Labor says National has misled voters with inaccurate claims in its election advertising. Campaign chair Kieran McAnulty argues National is avoiding its own record on cost of living pressures and public services. The Advertising Standards Authority has upheld a complaint about one of National's ads, prompting Labor to call for greater honesty in political messaging. National has been approached for comment. And the government inquiry into the fatal Tauranga landslides will now report back in February 2027. Internal Affairs Minister Brooke Van Velden says the extension follows a request from Inquiry Chair Sir Mark O'Regan, who sought more time to review the recently completed Davison Review. The inquiry is examining how the January 2026 landslides at Moeo and Welcome Bay occurred, whether agencies acted appropriately beforehand, and what lessons can help prevent future tragedies. The minister acknowledges the delay will be disappointing for affected families, but says a comprehensive report is essential. And thanks to our friends at Local Democracy Reporting for the following story. Local Democracy Reporting is local body journalism co-funded by Radio New Zealand and New Zealand On Air. A Mariwa business owner says 9 months of roadworks on Taradale Road have pushed him to the brink of bankruptcy. League Park Superette owner Hital Shastri says the southbound lane closure has cut his income by up to 40%, forcing him to sell family cars and miss lease payments. Napier City Council acknowledges a disruption and says the road will reopen to two-way traffic on September 21, after weather delays slowed the culvert upgrade. Nearby businesses also report major losses, with some fearing they may not recover. And 11 inmates have been placed in segregation after an assault at Hawke's Bay Regional Prison. General Manager Shannon Mortensen says the victim was taken to hospital on Monday and returned later that evening. Police are investigating, and Corrections says those involved will face misconduct charges and may also be prosecuted. The department says it maintains a zero-tolerance policy toward violence. And the Waipukurau Railway Station is taking centre stage at the Central Hawke's Bay Spring Fling as it marks 150 years. The station is hosting a new Norseware store and the Tracks Through Waipukurau exhibition. Norseware says the site offers a direct link to customers, while organisers say the display highlights the railway's role in connecting communities. Thousands turned out for the opening weekend, which featured markets and train rides. And in sport, the first ever Oceania Senior Women's Handball Championship gets underway today at Wellington's Akatangi Sports Centre. Seven nations, including New Zealand, Australia and Fiji, are competing for the title and a pathway to the Women's Asian Championships. It's the biggest international handball event hosted in New Zealand since 2014. Australia meets Fiji in the opening match today, with New Zealand taking on the Cook Islands. The final is set for Monday.
2: Fine for most of the day today, with occasional rain starting in the afternoon. Northwesterlies turning southwesterly, a high of 17 and a low of 7. Tomorrow fine, southwesterlies turning northerly in the evening, a high of 16.

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I'm Big Daddy. I'll be here until 9 o'clock this morning, keeping you up to date with what's happening here at this fabulous radio station. And as always, playing some of your favourite songs. Following this programme, we've got about 17 programmes coming your way, either made right here in our community or supplied to us from our sister access stations from across New Zealand. Just after the news, sport and weather at 9 o'clock, it's Volunteering Vibes with the team from Volunteering Hawke's Bay. Joe from Dress for Success this year at 10. And if you're a fan of Kiwi music, well, we've got you covered between 11 and midday with Nothing But Kiwi Thursday with Grey Rafael. What the Grief, that hits the airwaves at midday, 12 o'clock. What's it about? Well, it's a bit like finding yourself in a club you never signed up for. It's all about grief and maybe how to get your head around it. Not easy. Maria's here with Women's Health at 1 o'clock. And DJ Stella's in the seat at 2, playing songs from the 60s right through the 1980s. And if you're a fan of astronomy, well, you know what I'm going to say. Because you're covered. Astro Chat at 3 o'clock. It's Straight Talk Space News. And at 4, David Walker's in the chair with all-time awesome forgotten tracks. Something for just about everyone. Well, let's get this show on the road with a song that was a number 2 on the charts way back in the 1960s for the Mindbenders. But old Phil Collins, he got hold of it in 1988, and on this day, it was a number 1.

That's one of the great remakes. Phil Collins there, Groovy Kind of Love. Mindbenders out of 1966. Which one do you think you prefer, the Mindbenders or the Phil Collins one?

Both marvellous. The Mindbenders took their version to number two on the charts. The song was written by Carol Bayer-Sager when she was a 22-year-old school teacher, and Tony Wine, who was then a 17-year-old high school student. Good songs, they just carry on and on and on and on, don't they? Let's get back into the good songs, from Groovy Kind of Love to A New York Groove.

It's a British glam rock band called Hello, and the song was A New York Groove, a top 10 hit for them back in 1975. Just a reminder, by the way, that this station was put here in 1995 to give the community voice. So if you've got an idea for a radio program, got a story to be told, then give us a call on 8788710. Time for a bit of Kiwi. Hello.

Where Bill and Boyd Dam Put Another Log on the Fire was a big hit for them here in New Zealand. I think it was 1975, got to number five on our charts. But they were big. They were very, very, very, very talented. And they won a whole bunch of awards during their time together. 59 till 89, Put Another Log on the Fire. This is Peter Sarsted. Song all about frozen orange juice. Yum.

Yes, I'll buy you one more frozen orange juice on this fantastic day. Peter Sarstedt out of 1969, probably best remembered for his number one song in the same year, Where Do You Go To My Lovely. Sadly, he's no longer with us, passed away in 2017 at the age of only 75. You know, you sort of think, oh, sometimes when you hear an artist has passed away, you think, oh, wow, didn't hear about that, and you think they're going to live on forever. Here's Herman's Hermits with Lady Barbara.

If you're disabled, you have a unique perspective. This is your POV, and it's important. In this ad, a synthetic voice was used to mirror the accessibility tools used by some disabled people. The Election Access Fund provides money for assistive tech like this, recognizing that disabled people often face additional costs when standing as candidates in elections. The fund assists with these costs, so you can take your POV to more places. Find out about the Election Access Fund at elections.nz.